0: suddenly occurs to me this would be an appropriate time to let you know some station business. In lieu of community events, which unfortunately due to some continuing bugs, even after the return of the internet, I can't pull up any current community events on my computer here. But I can tell you about some things that are happening in relation to this year, WGDR, WGDH, Central Vermont Community Radio. So, CVCR is heading out of the studio and into the community. And first up is B-I-N-G-O. But not just any bingo, music bingo. You can join us at the Judevine Memorial Library in Hardwick for a night of beats, laughs, and bingo fun on Saturday, May 30th from 6 to 8 p.m. The night will be hosted by Vermont's own drag queen legend Emoji Nightmare. We will have 6 rounds of regular bingo with a championship round of music, like Name That Tune style. Everyone is welcome, and bingo rounds are just $2 each. Fabulous prizes up for grabs. This event will be held in the Parker Ladd Community Room at the Judevine Memorial Library, located at 93 North Main Street in Hardwick. This is not a library-sponsored event, but you should be able to get all the details at wgdr.org. All right, we're going to fade out the Phantom and move over to the other show tune record we've got.
1: You want to ask Mr. Mistopheles, the original conjuring cat, the greatest magician.

Apparently that was Mr. Mistopheles, not the track I intended to play. I was trying to play a song called Memory, which sounded familiar. And I believe that is what is up next. So we're going to let it ride, and then we'll jump into some other stuff.

Deuteronomy. Just before dawn, through a silence you feel you could cut with a knife, announces the cat who can now be reborn and come back to a different Jellicle life.

Well, we just get about a little less than half an hour less or less to go in the program tonight. If you are just joining us, perhaps for the first time, this is a show called Jaggler Cat's Wormhole. Tonight, the Opportunistic Hoarder's Record Stash Wormhole, just playing tunes from a bunch of records that live in my apartment. They don't actually belong to me, but I've decided to put them to good use. This is actually a part two. Nevertheless, what did we hear in that last set? Well, we finished up there with John and Vangelis. Vangelis being an artist I play somewhat regularly on this show. The Opportunistic Hoarder had the album Friends of Mr. Cairo. Would have played the title track, but it was over 12 minutes, and that seemed a bit much. So we went with a track called I'll Find My Way Home. Thought that was pretty good. And we had the Kinks, an album, Power Man Lola versus Money Go Round. And This Time Tomorrow is the track from the Kinks. We heard Maria Muldaur, Midnight at the Oasis, from self-titled release from Maria. And Van Morrison, off an album called Veden Fleece, went with a song called Who Was That Masked Man? Leonard Cohen, collection entitled Songs of Leonard Cohen. Basically a best of, but it came out in the 70s, so yeah. Anyway, we heard Suzanne off of that Leonard Cohen record. And starting off the set a bit from a couple of show tune albums, we heard Mr. Mephistopheles, I believe, and Memory from the original score to Cats. And starting off that set, a couple of tunes from Phantom of the Opera. And playing out behind me right now, Music for Airports by Brian Eno. Eno from 1978, not one of the records from the stash, just putting this on to do this mic break. And as I said, we got about 25 minutes left in the program. Coming up at 9 o'clock is syndicated program out of Asheville, North Carolina. Talking about First Wave with Peter, where he plays classic to contemporary punk, garage rock, proto-garage punk, surf tunes, and the like. And coming in at 10 o'clock, my old pal DJ Ebenflow is actually substituting for Z-Point on the beatdown. So stick around for that, and that'll take us all the way up to midnight. I will come back on one last time just to say farewell, set us up for next week's show. I'm going to try and start this next set with a track from a compilation album called Starburst. It's pretty bunged up, so if it's terrible, I'm going to flip forward and we're going to get a double shot of Zappa. So let's see what happens, eh?

that's starting to slip into a triple shot. We can't have that. Nevertheless, we are very close to the end of the show, folks. Jaggler Cats, Wormhole winding down, playing the records from the Opportunistic Hoarders record stash tonight. Let's see, this is Mother Mania, Best of the Mothers of Invention, Frank's band in the late 60s, early 70s. And we heard Brown Shoes Don't Make It from Zoot Allure, Zappa's 76 album. We heard Disco Boy. And from that Starburst compilation record, we heard Meatloaf. Shout out Ebb and Flow, he appreciated that one. Mention again, Ebb and Flow covering for the Beatdown tonight at 10 o'clock, so stick around for that. Either way, from Meatloaf, we heard 2 out of 3 Ain't Bad off that comp album. And yeah, I think that brings us up to the present. I'm going to finish things up tonight with a record that is debatable whether it might actually be mine. It reminds me of a record I found at a sale at the Hay Barn here on the Goddard campus several years ago. But I'm not completely sure it's the same one, so it might be the Hoarder's record. Either way, I'm just going to fade out the Zappa here. It's getting a little raunchy anyway. All right, so, yeah, we're going to finish up tonight with a cut from this album, whether it's mine, whether it was hers, either way. The Koto Music of Japan is the name of the record, performed by Master Hajiwara, Master Hata, Master Kitagawa, and Master Kikusui. Recorded in Japan by Katsumasa Takasago. And appropriately enough, we're going to end with a track entitled Haru no Kayoku, which translates to Music of Spring, which we are still in, if I'm not mistaken. So, seems appropriate. And here it is. Yeah, so that's going to do it for me. Except I dug a little and I did find those community events, so maybe I'll read one of those before I cut out for the night. Looks like we got one here, Sage Mountain Botanical Sanctuary in Orange invites gardeners and plant lovers to Seed to Harvest, a hands-on medicinal garden apprenticeship series. There will be 3 weekend sessions with experienced garden steward Joanne Darling and will be held throughout the full growing season. On Saturday and Sunday, June 6th and 7th, Saturday and Sunday, August 8th and 9th, and Saturday and Sunday, October 3rd and 4th. You will learn to tend, harvest, and care for native and medicinal plants in one of Vermont's most beloved botanical sanctuaries. Gardeners of all experience levels are welcome. Tuition is on a sliding scale with payment plans and work-study internships available. 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And looking ahead, I should say, these community events are available to you, the listener, as well. If you go to our website, wgdr.org, and scroll the menu, you can pull these up as well. Oh, okay. Got one here for tomorrow, Sunday, May 17th. The Monteverde Music School will hold a youth open mic session with Jalinda and Dee on Sunday, May 17th. That's tomorrow. They promise a fun, very laid-back open mic for the under-18 crowd. Sing, play, recite, or grab a beverage and support your pals.
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They'll have keyboards, bass guitars, electric and acoustic guitars, a drum kit, microphones, and amplifiers. The mics will be open for youth jamming from 4 to 6:30 p.m. on Sunday, May 17th at the Montpelier Performing Arts Hub on College Street. And you can sign up at monteverdemusic.org/youth open mics, or you can just show up. And it looks like we got one more for tomorrow. The Green Mountain Performing Arts Dance School invites you to their 2026 spring recital titled 15 Years of Dance. The school's students will display their passion, hard work, and joy, featuring pieces in a variety of dance styles, including hip-hop, ballet, Celtic dance, and many more. 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For tickets and more information, visit sprucepeakarts.org. All right, that's going to do it for community events. That's going to do it for the program. Once again, this has been Jaggler Cats. Wormhole will be back next week with the Reset Time Capsule series, going to be going back to the very beginning. A full year of shows planned in varying degrees, but starting next week at the very beginning with all selections from 1973 at the dawn of this here radio station, WGDR, in Plainfield. So hope you come back and give a listen to that. And we will be moving forward 1 year each week, starting next week. And that being said, thank you all for listening, and thank you for supporting community radio. Until next time, farewell and safe travels.

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3: One, two.

The Ramones with Pinhead, a cut from their 1977 Leave Home album, and a song inspired by the 1932 cult classic film Freaks. The movie contains the line, "Gobble gobble, we accept her, one of us," which the band modified as heard at the beginning of Pinhead. The movie Freaks was unsettling and controversial, even by today's standards, but it was also remarkably compassionate for its time, humanizing people with disabilities and physical conditions with actors who actually lived with them. For a film made in 1932, that authenticity was groundbreaking. If you ever get the chance to see it, it's absolutely worth the watch. Now that's probably more information than you expected for the opening song, but hey, that's how we roll at First Wave, the show that brings you the finest classic to contemporary punk and garage rock, new wave, and surf tunes. I'm Peter, your host and guide as we dive into the music you love. Welcome, everybody. Okay, enough of my chatty mouth. On with the music. Here are the Buzzcocks.

dream of sleep. From there, we headed to Los Angeles and straight into the garage with the offbeat song, Mary, from 1966. Elvis Costello closed things out with Watching the Detectives, first released as a UK single in 1977, before appearing the following year on the US edition of his debut album, My Aim Is True. Now let's stay in England with The Business.

0: the business from Lewisham, South London, got the set going with Fear in Your Heart from 1988, followed by The Normals from Normal, Illinois, I Kid You Not, and their 1998 release, Almost Ready. Then we headed to Australia for The Divinyls and their lovely tune, Sleeping Beauty from 1985, followed by a quick trip to England for Don't Tell Me Everything's All Right by Cyanide Pills, released in 2003. The Cars wrap things up with Let's Go from 1979. Since we just heard from The Cars, let's keep the motor running. Our next set is a tribute to the 1960s surf era and songs about fast rides. You might be surprised by the identity of the set's last band. Take a listen.
1: Don't you think the Beach Boys are boss?
2: You would, you grungy little twerp.

Well, that set makes me want to pull on my overalls, change the oil in my Subaru Outback, and head straight for the local drag strip. The Beach Boys kicked off the set with 409, their nod to the lightning-fast 1962 Chevrolet Impala, equipped with a 409 cubic inch V8, 4-speed transmission, dual quad carburetors, and a limited slip differential, also known as Positraction. Next up were the Hondells, not singing about a car, but about a small Honda motorbike in their 1964 release, Little Honda. And when I say little, I mean little, as the bike's power came from a 50cc four-stroke engine. It may not have been built for racing, but it was perfect for a surfer boy trying to impress his surfer girl. Jan and Dean kept the momentum going with The Little Old Lady from Pasadena from 1964. I've driven down Colorado Boulevard, the street mentioned in the song, and I can confirm I saw drivers of all ages treating it like their own personal drag strip. After Jan and Dean came Ronnie and the Daytonas with GTO, their tribute to the 1965 Pontiac of the same name, widely considered one of the earliest true American muscle cars. And finally, we heard Bucket Tea from 1966 by none other than The Who. Legend has it that drummer Keith Moon was a big surf music fan and persuaded the band to cover the song, originally released by Jan and Dean in 1963. Bucket Tea was slang for the Ford Thunderbird, and it's one of the few Who tracks featuring Moon on lead vocals. With all this car talk still in the air, let's head back into the garage with The Bricks.

for First Wave's Garage Acetate Collection, we opened the set with The Bricks. That's B-R-I-K-S, straight out of Dallas, Texas, and their 1965 recording, It's Your Choice. We followed that with the band Helen Love and their 1997 track, Does Your Heart Go Boom? We closed the set with the Cybermen and their 1978 release, Cybernetic Surgery. Well, my friends, it's closing time at First Wave. But fear not, I'll be back next week with more of the music you love. 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We'll let Pastiche take us out this week with Flash of the Moment from 1976. Keep rocking, my friends, and see you next time.

Howdy, folks. This is Barry Matthews. 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
0: 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That's right. We're back on both frequencies, as well as live streamed and archived. Woohoo! 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And you can always give us a call if you like at 802-454-7762. Starting the show with Bonobo into some Aphex Twin. We'll see where we go from there.

0: that, of course, the godfather of electronica, Aphex Twin out of England. This is DJ Ebb and Flow, a rare Saturday night special. And this is all records from my vinyl LP collection of electronica music. We are up to DJ Shadow now. This one goes out to Hovwax. Actually, double shout out Hovwax as well as DJ Effrey, two of my favorite DJs here. They have shows. Thursday night is Hovwax, 7 and 9 p.m., right up to DJ Ebb and Flow, my normal show. 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

0: fessing, man. I don't even want to hear about it. You're just fessing.
1: Producing

From listening to records, I just knew what to do. I mainly taught myself. And, you know, I did pretty well, except there were a few mistakes, but that I made that I have just recently cleared up. Continue to be able to express myself as best as I can on history. And I feel like I have a lot of work to do still. You know, I'm a student of the drums. And I'm also a teacher of the drums too.

And I would like to be able to continue to let what is inside of me, which comes from all the music that I hear, you know, I'd like for that to come out. And it's like, it's not really me that's coming. The music's coming through me. The music's coming through.

0: Once again, that's Bicep. We're now going to go to a special request. Going out to one of my oldest best friends who's here tonight, as his show is every Saturday night, 7 to 9 p.m. We're talking about Jaggler Cat's Wormhole. There he is, right there in the studio. I swear, I see him. Anyways, and you can check out that show on the archive this week, because we got the online radio show happening again.
1: Hooray!
0: Hooray, hooray! This is Glass Beams. And this is a band I got to see in Denmark at O'Days Festival back in 2024. Picked up this record down at Bookspieler Records. We got Horizon and Mahal. Again, this is Glass Beams.

All right, DJ Ebb and Flow here. We got the LA DJ out of Christiana, Denmark up next. Get Money.

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We're going to bring it back to the top for one more time. Thanks for sharing your time with me tonight. 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
1: You've got a passion. You've got a passion. It's called peace. You've got a passion.

0: Once again, that's LTJ Bookum, Demons theme, DJ Ebb and Flow, a rare Saturday electronica mix special for you, celebrating the return of WGDR.org, live streamed and archived. This is now Ivarden Sphere from Canada going out to Jaggler Cat on his way back home. Thanks for staying. And we are really good old school friends. And we got to see Ivarden Sphere together in Burlington a few years back. This is Sentiment Waveform V3.
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The number is 802-454-7762. It's 11 p.m. We got one more hour of this very rare Saturday night DJ Ebb and Flow radio special. 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

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Sasha and Digweed.

Night Protocol Moonlight Cloth Cutter Remix up next out of Central Vermont. DJ Ebb and Flow.

That's Night Protocol out of Burlington, Vermont. We've got York and Lang Atando Tiesto remixes up next.

the civilized ways of the fairgoers. These clothes, pity for these onlookers, cover their pale bodies from the sun and the wind. For order to remove this clothing, pay to get in, and as they always wear, touched by the reaches of civilization, it's worth simple ways, people. Till in athletic matches arranged by the authorities, and kills, you know, tribesmen and people from other lands.

This is one of my favorite industrial songs. It's a band called DSTR. This one is Silent World. Thanks so much for listening and supporting Central Vermont Community Radio. DJ Ebb and Flow, rare Saturday night special. I shall return Thursday night, 9 p.m. And don't miss

We got Frontline Assembly up next from British Columbia with Civilization, followed by Jamie XX, Kelsey Lou, Daffodil.

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We got a few more before we say good morning. This is Sophie Tucker.

one or two more. Thanks so much for listening and supporting Central Vermont Community Radio over the last so many years. I will be back Thursday night for my regular show. Hope to hear from you then. This is Elska out of Denmark with Kamisk. And I hear there's a really awesome syndicated drum and bass show coming up next at midnight, so stay tuned for that.

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Salutations, dear friends and family, and welcome to this week's Acceptance of Moist Fluids. It's that liquid drum and bass show to get your juices flowing. I'm your host, DJ Thumpa Lee. Kicking this week off with Toccata by Exception, going back to 1970.

The first song of Liquid Weagle lined up for you is Viewing by Project Zoo. So gear up, do what you like to do, and enjoy the ride.

started the show off with Toccata by Exception, going back to 1973. And we followed that up with Feeling by Project Zeus, Truth in You by Lucidity, and that last song was Bluebirds by Yoja. And the next song on the deck is Make This Moment by Alexis.

Now, at that time, I had no idea in what capacity. But I did know, even then, that I was going to be involved in music. I knew then music would be my life's work.

and clear what I was going to do for a livelihood or what I was going to do when I became a man. I was going to be involved in music. Now, at that time, I had no idea in what capacity. But I did know, even then, that I was going to be involved in music. I knew then music would be my life's work.

moist fluids, liquid drum and bass, getting your juices flowing. We just heard Make This Moment by Alexis, Presage by United Souls, and the last song was The Art of Falling in Love by Bad for Life. 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Thanks you all for tuning in, turning on, and dropping out with me. And the next song I've got lined up for you on the deck is a brand new release by Unknown Artist. And this is called Tommy's Diner.

Fluids. We just heard Tommy's Diner by Unknown Artist. From A to B by Inch M. That last song was Clear My Mind by Naz. The next song is In the Clouds by Configure.

wrapping it back in where we started the whole show off with Toccata by Exception, going back to 1973. What we just heard was In the Clouds by Configure, Back to You by Freaks and Geeks, and that last song was Show My Love by Sonics. And stay tuned after your station's top of the hour formal formalities, and we'll be right back with hour number two. And hey, thanks for listening.

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to hour number two of Moist Fluids. Kicking it off with Hocus Pocus by Focus, going back to 1970, and we're going to start the liquid with Wings by Sola and Hoax.

those fluids seem a little more solid. Hope your juices are flowing. We started the second hour off with Hocus Pocus by Focus, going back to 1970, followed by Wings by Sola and Hoax, Promises by Phyllis and Ella Sop, and that last song was Roadblock by HLZ. Yeah, got a little heavier, didn't we? Yeah, I think so. Well, let's see where this is going. From a file that I had to blow the dust off because I haven't touched it in forever. So let's see what this is. This is Origins by Mad

taste fluids. Yeah, is it liquid? Is it solid? It's definitely drum and bass. Solid. It's just when you think it's starting to liquefy, it turns back into a solid. But I guess that's what moist fluids are. It's like when you take corn starch and put it in water and you get that weird stuff where you move it and it stays a solid. But when you let it sit, it becomes a liquid. Yeah. Local radio stations that you should be supporting and you are tuned into are 97.3 WHPW in Harpswell, Maine, 91.9 WDRT in Verquah, Wisconsin, 107.3 WCAA in Albany, New York, 96.1 KACR in Alameda, California, 91.1 WGDR in Plainfield, Vermont, 91.7 WGDH in Hardwick, Vermont, 89.9 WERU in Blue Hill, Maine, 95.5 WKFH in Elwood City, Pennsylvania, 100.1 WGOT in Gainesville, Florida, and 91.5 WOOL in Bellows Falls, Vermont. And yeah, thus brings us to this week's Dose of Jungle, where drum and bass all began in the early 90s. But yeah, drum and bass, jungle still alive and well, screaming and kicking. And the next track we got lined up is called Jungle to Jungle by Adred, and this is featuring Shaper.

moist fluids, getting our weekly fix of jungle. Let's see if I could bring it back. We just heard Jungle to Jungle by Adrid featuring Shaper, Nightcrawler by Subreachers, and that last song was Licked Up by Fez the Kid and Sweetly. And yeah, like I said, let's bring it back into the liquid drum and bass, what this show is all about, getting your juices flowing. And the next song is Waiting Sunshine by Joja.

where we started off the second hour, Hocus Pocus by Focus, going back to 1970. We just heard Waiting Sunshine by Joja, and that last song was Shelter by Drawn Moon, and thus concludes this week's acceptance of Moist Fluids. I'd like to thank you all for tuning in. Show's been produced here in Girdwood, Alaska for the Pacifica Radio Network. And yeah, be good to each other, love one another, be calm, cool, collective, be patient, inspire the best in each other, be the best person you want to be. And until next week, we're just going to allow this song to jam on through, and this is your DJ, Thumpa Lee.

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3: That's right, you are tuned in to Cafe Chill. Your host Seth here once again, and as always, bringing you some lovely sounds for you to sit back and hang out to. A lot of different stuff on the board today. A little bit of Hello Meteor. Some sounds off of the On World Ordinary Nights release from 2026. A little bit of Elysia in here as well, because I have been loving this sort of Frutiger era sound that I discovered within the last couple of years. Taking it back a little ways with some William French later on, and a whole lot more. So I hope you enjoy all these different sounds. You're hanging out here at Cafe Chill.

0: Apple Music. This is Cafe Chill.
1: That's right. You were tuned in to Cafe Chill as we bring you so many different types of sounds in this hour of the show. That's right. We're going to be ranging everywhere from much more lighthearted pop instrumentals to some very slow, maybe even looping sounds to meander to. We're even going to get a little bit more loose with some Memotone and Souche later on, a song that I seem to rediscover once every couple of years or so, but I just love it. It seems to fit really well here on the show, while also proving that things don't always have to be exact and perfect, and they can be much more human. You know, I know that's something a lot of people have been looking for much more recently, especially when it comes to art and everything over the last several years. That's been a huge within so many circles. So we try here. It's getting harder to tell, but it's still, you can pick it out. All right, let's get some music rolling your way. A little bit of You, Us, We, Them. My name is Seth, and you're hanging out here at Cafe Chill.

0: This is Cafe Chill. Chill. Chill. Chill.
1: Cafe Chill. Coming out of those lovely, familiar sounds of Emancipator and Nine Theory with the song Tangerine Sour. That's from the 1,000 Clouds EP released back in 2020, a song that I go back to frequently. It's so weird having such a love for a song, but then remembering the era that song came out, or even that whole EP. They're very conflicting in many ways. We had a little bit of DK back there with a short one titled High on the Sea from the album Island of Dreams, released in 2016. DK, very reminiscent of Donkey Kong with that music, which I appreciate so very much. I just think it's super fun. Traveling three songs back for you, a little bit of Brother Tiger in there. I said it as two words, it's one word, Brother Tiger. The song Outer Zone from 2024. A little bit of A Soul Mechanic taking us back to the very early days of this show with the single Flight. And then we opened up that set with a little bit of You, Us, We, Them. That's the song Overwhelmed from the release titled Ghosts of Los Angeles that came out in 2024. If you're ever looking for some more dramatic sounds, I would highly recommend checking out a bit more of You, Us, We, Them's catalog. I find it really helps set that tone. You can pretty much hit any song in there and you'll be set. All right, let's move into something quite lighthearted and a little bouncy, I suppose. Some teen days coming your way. You're listening to Cafe Chill.

0: This is Cafe Chill.
1: Cafe Chill. Coming out of those romantic and longing sounds of Memotone and Sush. That's a song, Roofwalker, from the release called Memoosh. Of course, just throwing both their names together. It is fun to say, though, so I don't blame them. That was released all the way back in 2014. It's kind of hard to believe that it's been that long. We used to play quite a bit of Sush here on the show, including some remixes that were done by other artists that we know, including Shigeto, and I think I've still got that one deep in the library somewhere, so I'm going to have to dig that up one of these days. It was a very beautiful track. I remember asking Zach for a lossless file of it, and he said he didn't have one, so I had to go hit up Sush just to get our hands on it.
2: Yeah.
1: Two songs back, a little bit of William French in there, the song Heart from the Entity EP. Some Hello Meteor gracing us with some of his sounds. The song Community Corporate from the 2026 release On World Ordinary Nights. Not the only release of the year. Again, Hello Meteor puts out a lot of music. Artist Elysia back there with Offline Forever from the Dream OS release that came out in 25. As did the song that opened up that set, a little bit of Teen Days, the song Shoreline from Splashes of Color. A lot of artists we know, a lot of artists that are relatively new to us here. Again, that Elysia track is something that I just think is super fun. Takes me back to like the mid-2000s or so. That's right, if you're an older person like me, nostalgia for the 2000s is now here. You've been warned. All right, a little bit of Fuji coming your way. My name's Seth. You're hanging out at Cafe Chill.

Cafe Chill. You just heard the sounds of Tycho, the track Outer Sunset from the album Simulcast, released all the way back in 2020. All the way back in 2020. A little bit of Youth 83 and 4 Hill back there, the single titled Currents. A bit of Yupusen, the song Phone Call from the release Birds that came out in 2022, and that was my introduction to Yupusen's music, and I really enjoyed it. Very crisp, chillwave, synthwave sound. And then some Fuji back there with two eyes, the song Fredward Red, R-E-D-D-E, off of the EP titled EP Tape 3. Thank you so very much for tuning in to Cafe Chill and hanging out with us here. This show is produced by myself, Seth, and our executive producer is Richard J. Dalton. You can visit us online at cafechill.org. Funding for this program is provided in part by listeners like you. As always, I've been your host, Seth. Stay well and keep your ears out for more Cafe Chill.

0: Have you heard of the idea of collective care? 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

0: 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Want to hear some great news about our spring 2026 fundraising drive? Well, we hit a grand slam. There are still checks coming in by mail, but we do know that we raised at least $23,000 on our highest goal ever of $25,000. Yoo-hoo! 251 of you gave to the drive, which is a new record, and almost one quarter of you were first-time donors. That's incredible. 13 of you became new sustaining donors, an incredibly important factor in keeping CVCR financially stable. Wow. 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Holy cow! We are so grateful to you, our listeners and supporters. You stepped up in a big way, and we hope you, like us, had some fun along the way. All of us here at Central Vermont Community Radio just have one more thing to say.
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worked the fields and he wandered all across the promised land, singing songs he learned in childhood, an old guitar in hand. Said he was from Birmingham, taught me all his songs. We worked all day

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2: 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It is people, not capital or raw materials, that develop an economy. Peter Drucker.
3: Was I afraid? Not really. I think when you're young, sometimes you're just too dumb to be afraid. For me, it was more James Bondish, exciting. Everything that was happening was exciting. The officer that I replaced was shot in the middle of his forehead by the North Vietnamese. You would think that would give people pause to say, I don't think I want to do this. But it didn't. It just made me think, I really need to do more to help the Hmong. I was there to serve them, to work with them and work for them. And that was my focus rather than anything about my person. And so whether I was out in a village, walking between villages in what might have been contested area or whatever it was, I don't think I felt any real fear. I felt more excitement.

0: It took me about 2 minutes to realize that Paul E. White's stories could not be contained in a single episode. In fact, this is the first of a two-part episode in which neither progresses past his very first assignments in Laos in the 1960s. From there, he went on to become a legend in the USAID ranks, and it's easy to see why. In this episode, we meet Paul as a brand new international voluntary services teacher. And in the next, his transition to becoming a refugee relief and rehabilitation officer with USAID. The job titles changed, but the stories are equally unforgettable. I'm Christopher Wurst, and this is
1: Soft, powerful stories. Stories.
2: I was born and actually grew up in Brazil. Not the South America Brazil with sun-drenched beaches and samba. I was born in the USA small town Brazil with cornfields and coal dust in the great state of Indiana. Brazil was just a tiny speck of a town. It was rural. It was monochrome. And by that, I mean it was maybe 97% white and 3% black. That made things interesting. There was diversity in Brazil, but the diversity was more like, should I pick a blue Ford pickup truck or a green John Deere farm tractor? I lived sort of in between worlds because I was a twist on that narrative. I was half black, half Native American. I didn't quite fit so comfortably in the black community and not in the majority white community either. I lived in a kind of lonely world that was apart from all of that. It was difficult. I was sort of in the cross currents of identity, trying to figure out who I was and how I fit into everything. But there was also some good in that because I became a really astute observer of people. I learned to read people like a book. I could even read the nuance of unspoken words in between lines. And all of that eventually grew into, I think, a virtue that I have, an ability to listen carefully and to maybe see beneath the surface and to do that with feeling. Some people call that empathy. My father was a self-made man. He grew up in the Deep South, born in 1890, so there were no schools for him in Kentucky, where he was born, in a small mining town. He worked in the mine when other white kids were in school, but he had a really lucky incident. There was a mine explosion and he broke his back. And as they were carrying him out, his father said to him, his father had also worked in the mines, he said, "Son, that's the best thing that ever happened to you." And what he meant was that he could no longer work with his brute strength, that he had to find some other way to make a living. He was lucky. He found a German piano tuner in a little piano store there in the Kentucky town. He was just working in the store, but he would listen to the guy when he was tuning pianos. And one time when the guy was out sick, he tuned all of the new pianos that came in. When the piano tuner came back, he was amazed that the pianos were in tune. And he said to the store owner, "How did this happen? Did they send them tuned this way?" The man said, "No, they came just the way they always did." So the piano tuner looked at my dad and understood what had happened. When the store owner left, he said to my dad, "I'll give you some piano tuning tools, but you need to get out of this town. There's not room for two piano tuners in this town." So my dad established his own business, and it was very successful in Brazil. My dad didn't have any education. My mother had only 2 years of primary school. They wanted me to get an education. On the living room table, there was a dictionary, there was a Bible, and there were books everywhere. And my mother encouraged me to read and study and work hard in school, and I did. I was a really excellent student in school. People sometimes say, well, how did you ever get out of that rural Brazil and become an international person? I think there are a number of different influences that pushed me along. The first that I remember is my second grade music class. Mrs. Watts was the teacher. Her piano was the portal, and her melodies were the guide. Sweet Molly Malone singing Cockles and Muscles Alive Alive O would take me to the cobblestone streets of Dublin. And Danny Boy, I would bound from glen to glen and down mountainsides. Mountainsides that I had never seen, but somehow felt a little familiar. I would sing O Solo Mio in the canals of Venice. So Mrs. Watts in her music class handed me my first passport. Maybe next, I discovered in the basement of my own home, my mother's National Geographic collection. Those yellow covered books were like magic carpets. They would take me away from those cornfields to really magic places like the stone silent sentinels on Easter Island, or a shimmering in the mist Buddhist temple in Bhutan, or Machu Picchu rising in the Andes like some kind of ancient but also familiar dream. As I mentioned, I'd become a Nipponophile. I loved Japan. I had Japanese pen pals. And talking to the dean of the school when I was about to graduate the final year, he said, what are you planning to do? I said, I'm going to go back to Brazil and take over my dad's business. He said, but you're a brilliant student. You should really consider graduate school. And in the course of that conversation, the dean said, what are your hobbies? What interests you? And I said, Japan. Japan has had a hold on me since I was in junior high school. He said, I'm a Japanophile. I go to Japan 2 months every summer. I can help you if you want to go to graduate school. He said, there's a graduate fellowship sponsored by the U.S. Congress at the East-West Center University of Hawaii. I will write you a letter of recommendation. And that sent me off on a totally different direction. Piano tuning then faded away very quickly. On that scholarship, I had the opportunity to travel to Japan, and I went beyond Japan to Southeast Asia. During my time in Japan, I found that Lafcadio Hearn's Japan, I couldn't find it. It wasn't there. Japan was modern and industrial and booming, and I didn't fit in Japan. I didn't feel comfortable there. But in Southeast Asia, in the mountains of Thailand, I visited some refugee villages populated by the Mayo. They were called Mayo at that time. Now they're called Hmong. Immediately, I felt an attachment to them. I felt that I fit in that culture. Part of it was that they were animists, and they believed that every living thing, plants and animals, have a spirit. But also inanimate objects like rocks or rain or rivers or rainbows, everything has a spirit. And that was the teaching that I had learned from my mother, who was Native American. And that really bonded me with the Hmong. So after graduate school, I was looking for some way to get to Southeast Asia to work with the Hmong. I went to the State Department, to DOD, to the CIA. I knocked on everybody's door, and I wasn't having any luck. One day I saw walking down the street a guy in an Aloha shirt. It was Jack Parmenter, who had been a classmate of mine at the University of Hawaii. I said, Jack, what are you doing here in Washington, D.C.? I'm joining International Voluntary Services. I'm going to Laos. I said, I would love to go to Laos. And he said, there's a place. One of the guys just dropped out. Why don't you go with me to the IVS office and see if they will be interested in hiring you to be a school teacher in Siang Kuang province. So I went, they were interested, I applied, and I was accepted. And that took me to Laos and started my relationship with the Hmong. Just hard to believe. Like, you know, things like that just don't seem like they should really happen, but that happened. When I signed up for IVS, I started a really long journey from Indianapolis to Chicago to Denver to San Francisco by airplane, and then Pan Am 1 to Honolulu, Tokyo, Hong Kong, Saigon, Bangkok, and then to Laos. During that really long trip, I had a lot of time to think about what did you just get yourself into? Because in thinking more about the Hmong and reading about them, they were semi-nomadic. They were driven out of China, maybe in the 17th or 18th century, conflicts with the Han Chinese. They lived in the top of mountains in North Vietnam, North Laos, and North Thailand. They practiced Sweden agriculture, which was slash and burn. You would cut down the forest, burn it. Those ashes would make the land fertile for maybe 3 years or 5 years. Then you would have to move. They were a people with no written language, and they had no formal school system until the French colonized Indochina. The French built a few Hmong schools, but because the Hmong were so isolated and so nomadic, very few Hmong went to school. So as I was traveling, I was thinking about all of this. How are those Hmong going to accept me as an English language teacher in their culture? It just didn't seem to fit. So I had a lot of apprehension as I was on my way.
0: Founded in 1953, the U.S. International Voluntary Service, or IVS, pioneered America's model of citizen-led international development, sending volunteers abroad to work alongside local communities and laying much of the groundwork for the creation of the Peace Corps.
2: But I also knew that IVS was funded by USAID, and the USAID person in Sam Tong province was a legend, Edgar Pop Buell. That gave me a little bit of comfort, but I was trying to think of how am I going to fit into that culture? How are they going to accept me or not accept me? I just didn't know. When I first arrived, it was really difficult. After I got to Vientiane, there was a small plane that took me to Sam Tong, a short takeoff landing plane with just one pilot. I was the only passenger. As we were flying to Sam Tong, the guy was telling me about the Hmong and his experiences. He finally said, pointed and said, "Look, that's Sam Tong, that's your new home." And this broad valley with a red laterite strip cut in the middle of it, mountains on all sides. There was, at the end of the airstrip, there was a big building. I learned later the hospital. Next to that, there was a Quonset hut, which was Pop Buell's rice warehouse. And then there was another little house that was the house for the pilots when they rested overnight. And other than that, there were just thatch huts. And over on one side of the valley, there was a school. You could see there's one big building that didn't fit with everything else. As we were landing, the pilot said, "I'm not going to glide in for a landing. I'm going to corkscrew down because there might be bad guys on these mountains that could shoot the sugar out of us." And so he literally corkscrewed down and we banged onto the airstrip. And as we did that, the radio came on. "This is Pop Buell. Jim, you got that school teacher on board?" He said, "Yes, sir." He said, "Well, take him down to the far end of the airstrip." So the pilot took me down there and said, "This is it. You're out." And as I got out of the plane, he said, "Remember, you're in a war zone. There's good guys and there's bad guys. And sometimes the good guys are the bad guys." And he taxied away. But there was no welcoming committee, no one from the school. Pop wasn't there. That was just me standing at the end of that airstrip with my knapsack, half a world away from anything I knew, feeling more lonely than I had ever felt, wondering, what have you really gotten yourself into? After a really long time, I saw a Jeep pull away from the Quonset hut and drive towards me. It was Pop Buell. Pop looks at me and he says, "You're the new school teacher?" I'm not sure he knew that I was, the school teacher was going to be a black guy. "You're the new school teacher." "Yes, I am." He cut me off. He said, "Well, I'm Pop Buell. I run this year operation up here at the airstrip." He said, "Look way over yonder at the other side of the valley. You see those buildings? That's the school." He said, "That's where you belong. There are things that go on here in the airstrip that you don't want to see, you don't want to know about. Your job is over at the school. See that trail at your feet? That'll take you over to the school." With that, he turned his Jeep around and he left. I had no choice. All I could do is then walk down the trail and over to the school. In the middle of the valley, there was like an open-air market. That was my first encounter with the mall. So I walked into that open-air market. I was obviously looking at everything. These Hmong men in their black pajamas, all carrying machetes. Hmong women with beautifully embroidered skirts, and some of them with silver neck chains. But what struck me is not one person looked at me, smiled at me, said hello to me. They looked at me and looked away. That sent chills through me. And the open air market was something I'd never seen. There were fruits and things that I'd never seen before. Chunks of meat, bloody meat with flies. It was just, I thought, maybe I've made a really bad mistake here. So I was really feeling uneasy. By the time I got to the school, there was no one at the school, just the empty buildings, no teachers, no one. So I sat there for a really long time. It seemed like an eternity. Eventually, I saw a guy walking towards me. It was Mualia. He was the education chief for Siang Kuang province. I had had maybe 2 or 3 weeks of intensive Lao, 8 or 10 hours a day. So I had a little Lao, not much. Mualia had some English. So between my Lao and his English, we got along really well. He introduced me to a few of the teachers that came after him, and they settled me into a place to sleep. But I couldn't get out of my mind that reception at the airstrip and the reception

mountain path. It's not flares. As they got closer and closer to where I was, I could hear that there was a drum, boom. People carrying torches and chants. I didn't know what to think. What was this? And they came up the hill to the school. And then they were coming from the school towards the place I was. And all of a sudden, I thought, they must be like Ku Klux Klan. They must be coming. Maybe I did something in the market that really scared someone, or a woman aborted, or whatever happened. They were coming to exact some kind of revenge on me. And sure enough, they started circling around the hut that I was living in. Boom, boom, with torches. And now they were so close that I could see their faces. I could see the sweat on their faces. I could see the coldness in their stares. And I knew that this was going to be my last minutes on earth, that they would come into that hut with those big machetes they were carrying, and they would chop me into pieces just like the meat that I had seen in the market. I didn't know what to do. I think finally I must have passed out, because the next thing I knew, I felt something on my face and I hit it a little bit, and it was sunlight coming through a crack in the wall of the bamboo hut. And I felt myself, I was in one piece. So I thought, maybe this was just a really bad dream. But when I went outside of the hut, there were footprints all around. There was a smell of kerosene from the torches. I went later to the school and I learned what the story was. One of the Hmong pilots had been shot down by the North Vietnamese and killed, died a violent death. His body had been recovered and brought back to Sam Tong. And the people were mourning him, and his house or his hut must have been somewhere near mine. And they were circling his hut. Had nothing to do with me, had nothing to do with the Ku Klux Klan. And I realized that I had carried a lot of baggage with me that I needed to get rid of, that baggage was going to influence how I thought about anything that was happening to me. And I needed to take everything just the way it was and not draw any conclusions. I started at the school. The school teachers accepted me. And in fact, while none of their parents, I'm sure, had any education at all, the kids that were in the teacher training school at Sam Tong, where I was teaching, already had 6 years of education. They had graduated from primary school. That's as far as you could go at that time in Laos. And they were avid learners. They were so excited about learning and having the possibility of learning English on top of everything else they were doing. They were just really excited. So they made me feel really comfortable with why I was there and what I was doing. And Hmong culture, I had no problem with that. Living with the Hmong was like living with my mother's people on the Tombigbee River in Alabama. And on the Tombigbee River, the Muscogee Creek Indians, they build their house on stilts. So when the river floods, the chickens and pigs can all go up with them in their house and no one's damaged. The Hmong were the same way. The Lao lived on stilts and the Hmong had their chickens and pigs coming in and out of their house. I felt at home. I felt really at home. I didn't feel any apprehension about not learning, not speaking the language very well yet, or living in a place with no electricity, no running water, no flush toilets, no cash economy. None of that really bothered me. I was happy as a lark where I was doing what I was doing. I was teaching English, but there's only time in the curriculum for several hours a week. So I felt really underutilized. Once I was into it and people were enjoying what I was doing, I had a lot of time on my hands. So I remember from IVS training that they said, as a volunteer, you're going to be out there. You're going to have to be creative. You're going to have to find your own work. You need to do what you can do where you are with what you have. And I had been a college athlete. I had loved physical education my entire life. And I had noticed in the primary school associated with the teacher training school that when there was a break, the kids would just go out and stand in the schoolyard and talk, and then they were back in class. So I proposed to Mualia, I'd like to make

0: some playground equipment. Maybe just something simple like a rope swing tied to the one of the trees and a swing for the girls. And he said, sure, that sounds fine. So I had Vieng Chan send up rope and plywood to make some seats for the swings. Everybody was curious. I was out with all of this stuff, climbing up a tree. No one had ever seen a swing before. But once that was in place, the kids came out and I climbed up the rope a couple of times. I sat on the swing and I swung. Boys started climbing up the rope, burning their hands at first, and I had to show them how not to burn their hands. The girls were swinging. There was laughter in the playground. Even the teachers were looking on. They had been so dubious. They seemed to say, wow, this seems like a good thing. At that time, I felt I'm really at the right place and I'm going to be able to make a contribution in some way that will help them all. So I even took this to the next step. My next project was going to invade the sanctity of the classroom. I decided that I wanted to teach kids how to build school furniture, how to build their own desk and benches and blackboards. Because I had gone out to some of the rural schools where they were going to be teaching. There was nothing. You would go into this run-down little building made by a community as a community school. There is either no school furniture at all, no blackboards, or there was some crude furniture made by the villagers who had never been to a school themselves. So I taught these kids how to first draw and plan and measure, very simple mechanical drawing. I had all of the materials shipped from Vieng Chan, and I taught them how to then cut the plywood with the saws that were sent and with hammers and nails and everything, make simple school furniture. The idea was that when they went out to the rural school, if they were interested, I would provide the plywood and the saws and the hammers and the nails and the paintbrushes and the blackboard paint, and they could start in their school by doing something that the villagers could see, that education was more than just words in a classroom, that it could do things that would change their lives for the better. So that was my last project as an education person at Sam Tom. I moved on to work on the refugee program, because one of the refugee officers had been killed by the North Vietnamese, and Pop came over to ask me if I would be, he had watched me. He had sent me to the school as a test, as he had done many other people who had come there. Was I learning Lao? Was I picking up any Hmong? How did I get along with Mua Lea and the teachers? And there was a hierarchy of leadership, all the government administrative offices, civilian offices were in Sam Tong. And there was another level of leadership, General Vang Pao. Long Chang was the CIA headquarters and for the secret war. It was just over the mountain from Sam Tong. And General Vang Pao had an army of maybe 30,000 Hmong volunteers, a guerrilla army supported by the CIA with weapons and ammunition and training and some covert air support. And so he was the leader of everybody, General Vang Pao was.
1: The U.S. secret war in Laos lasted from 1961 to 1975. It was a covert CIA-led campaign during the Vietnam War, in which America armed Hmong fighters and carried out one of the heaviest bombing campaigns in history to block communist expansion and disrupt the Ho Chi Minh Trail.
0: Pop made all of those checks, and they approved me, so I went up and worked on the strip after that as a refugee relief operations officer. So I had been doing foreign aid development work, development assistance, education in the school. But now I was up working with refugees doing another spigot of foreign aid, humanitarian aid.
1: We'll leave it at that for now. But join us for part two of Paul E. White's amazing stories from Laos.
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1: Produced at the studios of KBOO Radio in Portland, Oregon, this is Prison Pipeline. I'm Doug McVeigh. Prison Pipeline presents a unique perspective of the criminal legal system, addressing the root causes of crime and broadening understanding of the institution of incarceration. We seek to promote awareness and activism in order to foster a safe, healthy, and just society. On this edition of Prison Pipeline, connecting resources to empower women. Connecting Resources to Empower Women, CRU for short, is a program that transforms the prison release experience for women leaving Coffee Creek Correctional Facility, Oregon's only women's prison. Joining me via Zoom to talk about CRU and the excellent work they do are Dr. Taryn Vanderpyl and Kaylee Foster. Taryn, Kaylee, welcome.
2: Thank you. We're happy to be here.
1: Now, to help listeners put names to your voices, could you please introduce yourselves and tell listeners a bit about yourselves?
2: Certainly. I'm Taryn Vanderpyl. I'm a professor at Western Oregon University, and my focus is on corrections. I am also the director of CRU and a prison volunteer.
3: My name is Kaylee Foster. I served 75 months at Coffee Creek, and I started working for CRU as the coordinator about 2 weeks before my release in November of 2025.
1: Well, let's start from the top. Tell me about CRU. How did it start? What's it all about?
2: So CRU started as a result of a meeting that I had with women in the Lifers Club at Coffee Creek. As part of my role as a professor and a focus on corrections, I've been going into prisons for well over a decade. And I was working closely at Oregon State Penitentiary with their Lifers Club. So when the Lifers Club was started at Coffee Creek, they made that connection and I was invited to come visit them as well. I had never gone into a women's prison. I knew very little about the experience of being incarcerated as a woman. And in hindsight, I'm really ashamed to admit that. Before the meeting started, when I went in to meet with the Lifers Club, before the meeting started, one of the women mentioned that they wanted to put information about sex trafficking into the release packets. And this is where my ignorance is really highlighted, because I said, is that a problem? And what a dumb question. But she was so nice to me about it. They've all been so nice to me about it and educated me. I learned about what was happening there and I was horrified. I wanted so badly for someone to tell me it wasn't true. So after meeting with them, I talked to multiple staff members. I talked to prison administration, the Department of Corrections, all the way up to the governor's office. Just asking for someone to tell me this wasn't really happening or they're just exaggerating. And nobody could do that. Every person I talked to said this is absolutely happening and we're pretty much not able to do anything about it. That was not an answer I could live with. And so I got together with some women on the outside and continued to work with the women in the Lifers Club on the inside. And we came up with CRU. We didn't know what we were going to do to start with. We just knew we had to do something. We had to do something to interrupt what was happening with predators setting up women while they were still inside so that they had obligations to them when they got out. And then when women got out and didn't have a support system, they were being released in a gray sweatsuit with a clear bag of their belongings and left at a bus stop. Well, traffickers know that. And they can come and pick her up there. And when she's left believing she has no other options, she's very vulnerable to that. So we've been working to interrupt those vulnerabilities as much as we possibly can. And in doing this work, that's how I got to meet Kaylee and learn even more from Kaylee.
1: You know, for what it's worth, don't feel too bad. I think that the media doesn't do a very good job when we talk about traffickers. But my impression, at least, the narrative tends to focus on kids. So when you're talking about adult women, I think that media does a pretty bad job of communicating about that So. CRU provides a continuum of support It's, you don't just pick people up at the gates. You do a lot more. Talk me through that.
2: We want to do a few different things at Crew. We want to offer interventions upstream while someone is still inside to help women heal from trauma and become less vulnerable to those who seek to cause them harm. Then we also want to make sure that when she is released in a way that sets her up for success. So if she needs a safe ride to a safe place, we show up. We've not had to say no to a single woman requesting a safe ride, and that is no easy feat. We show up when she is walking out the gate. We are right outside ready to celebrate with her. We have a duffel bag full of clothing that was chosen just for her. We have a bag of full-size hygiene products. We want to do full-size because travel size can be triggering for women. And we want the smells to be completely different than what she could get inside the prison because smells are also very triggering. We also provide a folder of resources for the county where she's headed. And then if she needs it, we will provide a free tattoo cover-up of sex trafficking or gang-related tattoos. We partner with, I think we have 6 different tattoo artists around the state right now who give us free or discounted tattoo cover-ups for the women who have connected with Crew. So she, if that's what she needs, she's also going to get a gift certificate in her folder of resources so she can connect with that tattoo artist. Then on our safe ride, we do 2 stops. The first stop is the intake appointment with her county parole office. The second stop is onto her approved housing that the parole office has approved. By taking her directly to the parole office, we're making sure that those intake appointments for women who are particularly vulnerable, especially the ones who previously were unlikely to make it to that appointment, we're getting those no-shows down to 0. That's a major hurdle on the first day to get her set off on the right step.
1: So much of all that sounds like stuff that, this is our responsibility. The state should be doing that. We should be doing all this stuff. It's an outrage that it has to fall into private hands. It has to fall to a nonprofit to do all that. Kaylee, tell me about your experience with Crew.
3: I met Taryn when I was, 6 to 8 months prior to release, I think. I had been doing a lot of advocating to get programs in there for women that had a history of being trafficked prior to prison or were being victimized while incarcerated. And I realized that there were really no classes or programs or curriculum that pertained specifically to those kinds of issues or background. So I started advocating a lot to bring stuff like that in, and that's how Taryn found me, through my counselor. And we started talking, and I told her kind of, what the experience in prison was like for me, having that kind of background and having a really hard time trying to stay away from stuff like that, even being incarcerated, because it becomes your complete way of survival, whether you're incarcerated or not. So I talked to her about all that stuff and the lack of, I wouldn't say resources, but education and support around that kind of stuff. So she had reached out to me. We started talking. I told her what I was scared of upon releasing, that I had a tattoo I needed covered up. I didn't know who I was going to talk to when I got out because I only knew people from my old life. And so eventually she told me about Crew and actually ended up offering me a job like a month before I released, because she wanted people, you know, that had lived experience with trafficking or being incarcerated, just to be relatable and know how to handle certain situations and have ideas and experience and things like that. So I'm really grateful that somebody had brains enough to put something like that together, because it definitely made things coming back into society a lot easier for me, knowing that like somebody was going to be there for me. I was going to be able to get my tattoo covered up. I had a job waiting for me. I was going to have clothing. I was going to have hygiene. Like somebody was going to be there to hold my hand for a little bit and help me out.
1: Tell me something about the impact Crew is having. Tell me a bit more about some of the impact Crew is having. I mean, the numbers tell part of the story, obviously. But, tell me some of the numbers.
2: Okay. As of the end of April 2026, we started doing these safe rides and showing up with the clothing and the hygiene in September of 2025. In September, we were at 2 releases. The prison releases an average of 40 women per month, and we were at 2. By the end of April, we were at 75% of the releases. We have been able to support over 150 women with clothing and hygiene, 75 women so far with safe rides. And those safe rides are done completely by volunteers anywhere in the state of Oregon, sometimes really quite far. We've taken women to 23 different counties in the state of Oregon so far and met with 23 different parole offices on those days and 23 different approved housing placements. We also have been able to provide 39 women with sex trafficking or gang related tattoos or the name of an abusive ex that I'm finding often is across her throat. She should never have to look in the mirror and see that any longer. So thankfully we've been able to do that. 7 of those tattoo cover-ups have been completed and 17 have been in gift cards, and we just keep that going. So the numbers keep growing. The growth is exponential, which also reflects the need.
1: The carceral system is a growth industry, which fills me with sorrow and rage in equal measure. Are there also plans to expand Crew's efforts?
2: Our big goal for 2026 is to open a release center for women. We have a location in mind that is about a mile from the prison, right off the freeway. So no matter what direction she's going, it's on the way. When we do that, she will be able to come and pick out her own clothes and pick out her own hygiene products, connect with a mentor, get a safe ride still to her intake appointment and to a safe space. And then for those women staying in the area, we can offer ongoing support. You know, self-defense classes, because women who are releasing are not allowed to carry any kind of protective weapon with them. So self-defense classes, budgeting classes, parenting classes, a craft night, just to give her a break with free babysitting and some free pizza, or, you know, whatever needs are identified. And I think the importance of having somebody like Kaylee and folks involved with us who have lived experience is it's not some professor coming in and saying, here's what I think your needs are, and here's how I'm going to step in and fix it. That is the last thing I want to do. I want all of the work with Crew, we all want all of the work with Crew, to be 100% led by the people most directly impacted.
1: You're listening to Prison Pipeline. I'm your host, Doug McVeigh. This is my conversation with Taryn Vanderpyl and Kaylee Foster of Crew, Connecting Resources to Empower Women, which is a project of the transformative justice community. How would you say that women coming out of Coffee Creek, being released from Coffee Creek, are receiving and perceiving Crew's work? I mean, is it having a positive impact?
3: Oh, definitely. People totally get excited to know that they are messaging somebody on the other side of those gates who has experienced the same thing that they have. A lot of times they're releasing and seeing a familiar face waiting to pick them up. Sometimes they're not, but since they've been in contact with crew prior to releasing, it's a semi-familiar face anyway. So we do our best to build that little bit of rapport with somebody to make them comfortable releasing, you know, essentially like to some strangers. But we do the best we can to bridge that gap, and it definitely shows on their face when they see us standing on the other side of that gate with all of their things waiting for them. So it's a really cool experience, and it's definitely a process building a positive community of women that want to be successful after they release. But with every woman that comes out, I feel like it's one more little building block to add to that group of people, and it's really cool to be a part of.
1: Now, I understand that Crew is part of the Transformative Justice community. Tell me about TJC.
2: Sure. The Transformative Justice community was founded in 2021 by myself and a professor from Willamette University named Melissa Buse. She and I had both been going into OSP and working with different groups in there, and we actually met inside there when we were taking in students. We had obviously a shared interest around justice work and developed a friendship based on that. In 2021, some of the men she had been working with who had experienced remarkable personal transformations while they were inside and developed this community inside where they helped one another, held one another accountable and supported one another. In 2021, they started getting out. And we know reentry is really challenging. And when they got out, they were leaving that community of support, going out into a community that is more likely to respond to them with anger and fear. So we decided to build a community on the outside that they could release to and continue that level of accountability and support while they were reentering the community. So myself and Melissa and one gentleman who had just gotten out, we got together and formed one of our programs that's called Regroup. Regroup has grown substantially since just two professors and one man who had just gotten out of prison, and is now operating across the state with three different monthly support groups. And it's a mutual aid group where they look at different ways they can support each other and, you know, network and help build kind of the sort of community Kaylee described that we're building with the women. Regroup is open to men and women, anybody, any gender identity, anywhere in the state with any crime of conviction who has been impacted by the criminal legal system in any way. It is just open to helping as many people as humanly possible. So we started up Regroup not too long after we started up the Resilience Project, also under TJC, that focuses on youth in the Salem area in particular, who are impacted by familial incarceration or gang violence. That program offers mentoring and tutoring in schools in the Salem area during the school day when kids are already there. So there's nothing, no special transportation or anything that needs to be worked out. They also offer some after school programs for kids and sometimes some summer different events or activities as well. And then in 2025, we started up our third program, which is Crew, Connecting Resources to Empower Women. So TJC is pretty new and constantly growing.
1: What have I not yet asked that I should have?
2: Well, you told us you were going to ask us this, and I'm drawing a blank right now.
1: Well, sometimes the interview is good. Sometimes there's really, it's like, no, you covered everything. Cool. Because I also will ask you for closing thoughts in a bit, and that's a good place for anything else that you want, for anything else that you feel that you realize, you know what, there's one message we want to make sure that you get.
2: There's a song. I'm gonna forget who sings it, so please give me some grace here. I want to say it's called Somebody's Daughter, and the lyrics of the song, she's talking about a woman who is struggling. I believe she's asking, if you have any spare change. And the singer of the song is saying basically what happened. This is somebody's daughter. This was somebody's best friend, somebody's first kiss. Where along the line did we as a society let her fall through the cracks? When she fell, why didn't we catch her? As a society, we tend to respond to harm with anger and fear. With Crew, we are responding with love and dignity and hope. And I know Kaylee has something to add to that as well.
3: I do. At the end of the day, our work is about fewer victims, stronger communities, and people coming home better prepared than when they went in.
1: How can people find out more about the Transformative Justice Community and Crew and the other projects, the work you're doing? Is it our website, social media, that kind of thing?
2: All of the above. The website is tjcoregon.org, and information on all three programs for TJC are available there, as well as a link to donate. And for social media, for Crew specifically, we are on Instagram, Threads, Facebook, Pinterest, and that is at, how do you say that? So we're testing my social media knowledge.
3: At Crew.
2: At Crew_TJC.
1: Well, we still have a minute, Taryn. There is a thing I wanted to ask you about. In addition to your role with Crew, you're an associate professor of criminal justice sciences at Western Oregon University and the author of Corrections 360, a look at corrections from all angles, and of Exploitation and Criminalization at the Margins, The Hidden Toll on Unvalued Lives. We could do a show on those two books alone, easily. And I apologize that we only have a few minutes left, and I'm asking you this, but could you really briefly tell me about those?
2: Sure. Corrections 360 is a textbook. I've been surprised, though, how many people inside facilities have enjoyed reading the textbook. I didn't see that coming. There are plenty of textbooks about prison, about corrections. They're so often written from just one perspective, maybe from a scholar or professor or by a retired corrections officer. And you only get that one point of view. Additionally, victims are left out of the conversation, even though we claim we're doing this for victims. So I wrote Corrections 360 to include every possible perspective of people who are impacted by the system. There are writings in there from people who are currently or formerly incarcerated, from people who have worked in prisons and jails or community corrections, and from victims, especially victims of violent crime. As I explain to them, here's how the system works and here are the different elements of the system, it's really important that they learn directly from people with direct lived experience. And so that is the point of Corrections 360. It's called 360 because we're trying to look at it from all around, from all angles. Exploitation and Criminalization at the Margins came from research I initially did at one of the state prisons here in Oregon, where I found their lives were not being valued in the same way as a counterpart in the community who was not incarcerated, even if they were doing the same work. So it focuses on the value of life and that every single person, no matter where they are, no matter who they are, no matter what they have done, every single person matters. So it's full of different scholars and different people with lived experience have contributed the chapters throughout there. And we look at what's happening in education, what's happening in corrections, what's happening with access to food, particularly healthy food, looking at different hate groups and how somebody can end up in a hate group and what it takes to move away from that and see the value of every human life. It covers a wide range of topics focused on why people matter.
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1: Kaylee, Taryn, thank you so much.
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1: That was my conversation with Taryn Vanderpyle and Kaylee Foster of CREW, Connecting Resources to Empower Women, which is a project of the Transformative Justice Community. 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Thank you for joining us. 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Join us again next week for another edition of Prison Pipeline. For now, this is Doug McVeigh saying so long.

0: Hey, what's up? Holla at ya boy. XOXOXO. You getting these texts? Question mark. Where are you? What are you doing? OMG, you are making me mad. You better text me back. I'm waiting outside your house.
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0: Welcome to Counterspin, your weekly look behind the headlines. I'm Janine Jackson. This week on Counterspin, when an organization creates a peace prize to give to Donald Trump, you know something is awry. That move, undertaken unilaterally by Gianni Infantino, president of FIFA, the governing body of associate football, to the surprise of other FIFA council members, some of whom learned about it from a press release, is just one indication of the conflicts of interest, cronyism, and outright corruption involving the group hosting the 2026 World Cup. These aren't problems unique to football or soccer, of course, but reflective of the broader troubling trend our guest describes. Jules Boykoff is a former professional soccer player, a professor at Pacific University, and author of a number of books on sport and society, including What Are the Olympics For? And the new one we'll talk about, Red Card, the 2026 World Cup, Sports Washing, and the FIFA Greed Machine. It's out now from OR Books. That's coming up, but first, a quick look back at some recent press. The recently proposed budget from the Trump administration includes a $1.6 billion cut in the National Oceanic and Atmospheric Administration, which would eliminate NOAA Climate, Weather, and Ocean Research Labs, zero out grants aimed at improving rainfall and flood prediction, and cut the Integrated Ocean Observing System that monitors what's happening in the ocean, where hurricanes strengthen and where coastal flooding begins. This is after the DOGE layoffs of some 880 people from the agency. Some lawmakers are pushing back, either because they don't think climate change is fake news or they're from flood-prone regions. But one detail being missed, as noted by Emily Atkin at Heated, is that while these cuts would harm NOAA's work, the proposed savings of $1.6 billion is equivalent to the costs of 1.3 days of the war on Iran, which is estimated to have cost some $72 billion in its first 60 days. That figure is much higher than the one you will likely have heard. Pete Hegseth put the cost of the Iran war in its first 60 days at $25 billion when he was talking to Congress. And then CBS came out the next day and said actually they thought the figure was closer to $50 billion. But Popular Information did a cost estimate of the Iran war based on official statements, military procurement and operations data, and reporting on deployments and armament use. They considered direct war costs, expenses for military operations, munitions, and the like, but also indirect costs, including broader economic impacts, interest on the national debt, and longer-term expenses like veterans care. They also picked up what they say is a flawed Pentagon method for tracking munition expenditures that doesn't reflect the costs the U.S. public will ultimately be forced to pay. You can find their methodology on the Popular Information Substack, but in the meantime, you can question lowball estimates of the costs of this illegal, reckless war. If you go today to the far-right conspiracy site InfoWars, you will find no giant headlines about government-tainted water turning the frogs gay or new anti-vaccine claims. There are no promotions for host Alex Jones's supplements or video of him screaming about politicians eating babies. As Ari Paul writes for Fair.org, you just get a screen with the words off-air. That's because InfoWars is facing liquidation due to the $1 billion in defamation lawsuit judgments that Alex Jones owes relatives of victims of the 2012 Sandy Hook Elementary School shooting. If you're lucky enough not to know, Jones repeatedly, for years, told his millions of listeners that the Connecticut massacre was a hoax. It was staged by the government to take away Americans' guns, and no one died. The twist is that the satirical outlet The Onion has moved to take over the license of InfoWars brand name, use it to satirize Jones and his ilk, and then use the proceeds to support the work of Sandy Hook families. As Paul notes, that transfer is not completely ratified, but The Onion has no plans to let it go. The man who declared that the reason there are so many gay people now is because it's a chemical warfare operation, that leftist Jews dress up as Nazis in order to create clashes in public, and that the 2020 presidential election was stolen by world government, the man who spent years growing an empire, profiting and inciting hatred at the expense of more than two dozen murdered children and their families, declared in court that now he thinks the Sandy Hook massacre was 100% real, but, quote, media won't let me take it back, close quote. Finally, plenty of people felt that the Met Gala, a celebration of wealth and celebrity, where a ticket cost $100,000 and a table $350,000, was painfully tone-deaf right now, as our country spends billions to attack other countries and bankroll a genocide, as people are being snatched off the street and sent to camps, and as the White House goes after anyone who says anything about it they don't like. That the event was sponsored this year by mega billionaire, supporter of ICE, supporter of Trump, and opponent of journalism, Jeff Bezos, and his wife, Lauren Sanchez Bezos, took it even more over the top for some. Well, the New York Times had a hot take on the criticism. It's just resentment. According to Vanessa Friedman, the paper's fashion director and chief fashion critic, quote, Bezos has become the embodiment of a certain kind of egregious wealth in America, just as the Met Gala has become the embodiment of a certain kind of egregious elevation of wealth and celebrity. And that makes them useful targets for a lot of current rage and unrest, close quote. Friedman knows, though, that people's whining is silly because, quote, even people who criticize the Met Gala end up looking at the pictures, close quote. And she's got an answer, which presumably could apply to just about anything people oppose. Quote, if people who criticize the Met Gala want it to end, they should just stop talking about it, close quote. 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Counterspin is brought to you each week by the Media Watch Group FAIR. With FIFA, the governing body of association football, concocting a FIFA Peace Prize, described as recognizing individuals for exceptional contributions to peace and unity, in order to award it to Donald Trump, along with revelations of corruption, collusion, bribery involving official bodies and executives, and now ticket prices for this year's World Cup being called not just excessive, but extortionate. You might say more folks are following football or soccer these days, but not so much as fans. Though certainly there are still plenty of fans, a great number of whom will be arriving here in my area in a few weeks' time. Sports has always been a big part of news media, but typically segregated into its own section on stats and personalities, ignoring the economic, social, and environmental impact sports have always had. Think about cities enticed into building new arenas with promises of jobs and commerce that never arrive. Jules Boykoff has been following the relationships of sport and society for years now. He's a former professional soccer player himself and a critic and writer, now teaching political science at Pacific University. He is author of a number of books, including What Are the Olympics For? From Bristol University Press. He's here to discuss his latest, Red Card, the 2026 World Cup, Sports Washing, and the FIFA Greed Machine. It's out now from OR Books. He joins us now by phone from Sarajevo. Welcome back to Counterspin, Jules Boykoff.
1: Thanks, Janine. It's great to be with you.
0: Well, if we could start with a little bit of deep history, you will still see reporting, think Colin Kaepernick, that presents politics as a distraction from sports or an interference in it. But not only is that not true now, the idea of sports being bound up with power and nationalism goes way, way back, doesn't it?
1: Absolutely. Sports are politics by other means, and soccer certainly is that. It's the world's biggest sport, and there's loads of money that is flowing through the football or soccer system. Anybody who tells you that sports aren't political or that soccer isn't political may well be making money off of a sport. I mean, that's kind of how it works. If you take the shorthand from a fellow political scientist named Harold Laswell, he said that politics are who gets what, where, and when. And that's definitely one way of thinking through the World Cup here that's coming up. Who's getting what, who's getting where, and when are they getting it? And it seems to me that FIFA, the world's governing body for soccer, is making off like a bandit in this tournament. I mean, they're talking about making $11 billion from this tournament alone. That's more than any other sporting event in world history. And they're teaming up with Donald Trump to do it. Gianni Infantino, the president of FIFA, has embraced politics at every step of the way in this sort of BFF bromance that he has with President Trump. As you mentioned, giving him the FIFA Peace Prize. He showed up at Melania's screening, the opening screening in Washington, D.C. of her film. And he's been there every step of the way to really give President Trump pretty much whatever he wants. And that's political. He even showed up recently at the Board of Peace, the so-called Board of Peace meeting, wearing a MAGA-style cap, a red cap that had 45 and 47, and giving the thumbs up. If that's not political, I don't really know what is.
0: Yeah, it's wild, you know. But folks, I want to put a pin in the fact that if you go back to the New York Times in 1936, you will see, with reference to the Berlin Olympics, the headline, "Olympics Leave Glow of Pride in the Reich." You know, so there's a deep-seated history of the use of sport for political and propagandistic ends, which you talk about. But then you add in commercialization, then you add in truckloads of money, and it becomes this particular new phenomenon that is the core of this book's conversation. So I would ask you to explain, what is sports washing?
1: Absolutely. So sports washing is when political leaders use sports to deflect attention from chronic social problems and human rights woes at home, to try to make themselves look important or legitimate on the world stage, to try to burnish their own individual reputation or the country's reputation, while also setting up opportunities for political and economic gain. And elements of it go way back in history. If you think about Berlin Olympics, 1936, and Hitler, now they're called Hitler's Olympics, he put aside his Nazi paraphernalia just for the Olympic Games itself and then brought it right back out after the Olympics. And it kind of worked in the sense that numerous journalists who showed up in Berlin, who knew full well that there was a whole campaign against Jewish people, against Roma folks and others, and they looked around and didn't see that happening, and they gave glowing coverage of the event. And so media have long played a really important role in elements of deflecting attention from your problems. And, you know, it's not just that it sets up opportunity for money making. It also sets the stage for war. You know, if you shimmy forward into history and you look at a really good example of sports washing from the 21st century, and you look at Vladimir Putin, who hosted both the 2014 Winter Olympics in Sochi and then the 2018 Men's World Cup, you can see that he used those events to gain enormous popularity domestically inside of Russia. And he didn't waste any time using that power. In fact, between the Olympics that he hosted in 2014 and the Paralympics that he hosted, that's when he invaded Crimea, when his popularity was sky high. And so politicians throughout history have used sport to increase their popularity at home. And definitely Donald Trump has plans to do that. So now if we look at the 2026 Men's World Cup, and you think about how important sports have always been to Trump. I mean, he owned a football team back decades ago, and he's talked about how this World Cup, as well as the upcoming Olympics in Los Angeles, are really important to his presidency and his legacy. He has ever more incentive now to cling to sports as a sort of political life raft, while his ratings go down with the general public, while this Iran war, this ongoing Iran war alongside Israel is giving him grief and people don't like it. And so he has ever more incentive to cling to sports. And I think that's what we're going to see here over the next month.
0: Well, and the term sports washing, I think it's important to understand that it's not just somebody like Mussolini or even somebody like Trump trying to use sports to deflect. There are other players involved. It doesn't work if there's not kind of a system there, right?
1: Absolutely. And, you know, one thing I think is really important to point out is that journalists as well as academics have often used the term sports washing just to sort of waggle a finger at those, quote, other people, you know, from Russia, from Qatar, from Saudi Arabia. But the truth of the matter is that it can happen in the United States. It can happen in London. It can happen pretty much anywhere. So, and I think that's one of those sort of ethnocentric labels that's been applied and that really we need to get away from. So I'll be really interested to see during this World Cup and then in the lead up to the Los Angeles Olympics in 2028, whether journalists kind of wake up to that reality and start using sports washing to describe what we're seeing with Trump.
0: Well, let's get a little bit into what the different elements of it are, because it's not just, I think folks will hear, oh, there's big money trading hands and there's a thing that little people are outside of. But the point is that it's much bigger, that it includes political and environmental and economic impacts that go well beyond just one event at one time. You know, there's a lot of stuff that happens here that folks should be concerned about.
1: Absolutely. I mean, these are mega events. They're called mega events for a reason. And when one of these sports mega events like the World Cup rolls into your town, they roll over the toes of lots of existing activist efforts. You know, the World Cup brings with it gentrification. It brings with it displacement. It brings with it greenwashing. You know, I'm really glad that you brought up greenwashing because, you know, that's one of the reasons why a lot of fans around the world, soccer fans, have essentially been watching this World Cup through their fingers. I mean, obviously this event, the upcoming World Cup, has been stained by controversy, like, you know, the eye-watering ticket prices that we've been reading about in the newspaper, the question of Iran's participation while the president of the United States, one of the host countries, threatens war crimes against it, or, you know, the role that U.S. Immigration and Customs Enforcement may or may not play in policing the event. But, you know, lost in that political pyrotechnics is a fiasco that carries as much long-term peril as any, and that's the tournament's staggering contribution to runaway climate change. FIFA is one of the biggest purveyors of greenwashing, talking a big sustainability game, but then actually not following through. I mean, the 2026 World Cup is going to be the most polluting World Cup ever. They made it bigger from 32 teams to 48 teams. And the geographical expanse of the United States, Canada, and Mexico means that people are going to be flying everywhere. And it's got, you know, a huge amount of emissions when it comes to airfare that just dwarfs previous tournaments. And so greenwashing is another spectacle that we're seeing in action here with this 2026 World Cup.
0: I would ask you also to talk about kind of the labor impact, the worker mistreatment that can often accompany these mega events.
1: Worker mistreatment is a huge element of these events. I think a lot of your listeners will have heard of the 2022 Qatar World Cup, where thousands of migrant workers were brought to Qatar to build the stadiums and other venues, hotels for that World Cup. Thousands of them died. Thousands of them died. I mean, that should be staggering. There were also numerous deaths getting ready for the Russia World Cup. And in the United States, we're not seeing that because there's not as much stadium construction. In fact, there's no stadium construction for this event. But what we are seeing is workers rising up and asking big questions about whether ICE will be present at the stadiums. For example, you look at Unite Here Local 11 in Los Angeles, and they've been very outspoken on behalf of their

0: writer Dave Zirin, and we interviewed a train driver there who explained to us how his union threatened to go on strike, and he got an incredible boost in his wages. He's going to get to retire earlier. Essentially, every self-respecting union in Paris threatened to go on strike during the game. So, you know, the labor issue has two sides, at least in places where it's legal to organize. It is an opportunity to make some gains ahead of the event. So the thing is, Janine, it takes organization, and I'm pleased to see that we're seeing groups organizing, unions organizing, especially in Los Angeles, to fight against the injustices that are all too often bricked into these sports mega events.
1: You talk about how, in basic terms, World Cup and these mega events induce a state of exception. And that's what we're looking out for. It's like all other rules go by the wayside and suddenly we're supposed to not care about them. And that's the important thing to focus on. So I would ask you, specifically looking at the World Cup 2026, which I've already been told that I should try to work from home because my office is near Penn Station and they're going to be rerouting trains and lots of things are going to be disrupted. But what should we be looking for in terms of the coverage, in terms of questions asked or unasked as we go into this latest mega event?
0: There's no question about it that sports mega events like the World Cup do bring this state of exception where the normal rules of politics don't apply. And while it creates enormous amounts of inconvenience and enormous amounts of profits for groups like FIFA and their corporate sponsors there of the World Cup, it does present opportunities for people to push back against it.
1: Right.
0: And that's what we're seeing in cities around the United States right now. Los Angeles is a good example. Not just the union, but a group called No Olympics LA has been organizing against the World Cup. They've been active since 2017, and they continue to be active today. And so I guess the thing about the World Cup, it is the most popular sport in the world, soccer. And I sort of feel like we need to just slow down and say, we shouldn't let FIFA be able to steal this from us. I mean,
1: right.
0: This is the people's game, and they are turning it into the plutocrats' game. And yes, they're walking off with profits, but they shouldn't get to steal all the joy from us. And they're doing their darndest to make this a joyless World Cup. But that doesn't mean we can't come together with our friends and celebrate these incredible worker athletes who are going to be toiling under incredibly difficult conditions. I mean, let's not forget, they're hosting this event in the hottest months of the summer, and where they're going to do these water breaks, which for FIFA just means another commercial opportunity to show commercials. And so, you know, there are moments where we can come together as people and push back against these real injustices in the sport. And I guess that's what I'm going to try to do this summer, is come together with friends, get organized, and try to push back.
1: While we're talking about this corruption of FIFA and all of the many interferences in sports, I just wanted to ask you, okay, now we insert gambling. Like, that's got to not be a great mix to add. How do you think that sports betting and the legalization of sports betting, that's obviously another piece of this.
0: Sports gambling and sports betting is an absolute scourge on sports, and it's really ruining lives, and it's also ruining the experience of watching sports. FIFA, it will not surprise anybody, has pulled up and teamed up with a new extremely shady gambling outfit, very shady group of people that's not even registered in most places. So FIFA is definitely getting in on the gambling industry as well. And again, this is another one of those pushback points. There's a really important soccer magazine called Josimar, which has come out with numerous studies about how FIFA, but also other groups out in the football world, have embraced sports gambling to the detriment of the sport and to the detriment of humanity. So I highly recommend this alternative soccer magazine based in Norway called Josimar if you want to learn all about the scourge that's all over sport, but especially soccer right now.
1: Absolutely. I mean, I'll just say, finally, existentially, sports has been a savior for many outside of power people around the world, as is what you're saying. And so I just want to end underscoring, it's not that the thing is awful. It's that almost every beautiful thing we have, some people will try to exploit. And that doesn't mean that we have to abandon what we love, but we might have to work to reclaim it?
0: Yeah, we need

0: not devote ourselves to the death of complexity. We can appreciate the athletic brilliance on the field of play this summer at the World Cup, but that definitely doesn't mean we have to sit idly by while the government carries out raids against people who might be just wanting to attend a match. So I think that the FIFA World Cup provides us with a chance to actually come together for real and defend our communities against an invading force that is FIFA.
1: We're going to end on that note. We've been speaking with Jules Boykoff. The book is Red Card, the 2026 World Cup, Sports Washing, and the FIFA Greed Machine. It's out now from OR Books, and I want to thank you so much for joining us this week on Counterspin, Jules Boykoff.
0: Thanks, Janine.
1: And that's it for Counterspin for this week. 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

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You know, many musicologists consider the blues America's richest, oldest, and most important music. If you are of that persuasion, then tune in twice a week for the best blues you'll ever want to hear. Saturday, 2 to 4 p.m., it's John Foster and his long-running, renowned Box Full of Blues. Then Monday evening, 9 to 10, it's my show, Deep Blues. Won't you join us to hear some extraordinary music?

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0: 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Good morning, Alan.
1: Good morning.
0: Good morning, Ethan.
2: Good morning, Stephen.
0: And good morning, Bob.
3: Good morning, Stephen, and our entire audience. Hey, I got a great forecast coming up.
0: Well, that's good.
3: Possibly.
0: I hope it's a good forecast for the electronics that things are going to keep working.
3: Yeah, well, that's kind of out of the weather. Well, not totally, really, but yeah. Hopefully, it's nice to be back on air, and it's nice to have a good-looking forecast to forecasting. We're starting off today for sure. Plenty of sunshine outside right now, and very mild. We're starting off this morning with temperatures generally well up in the 50s to around 60. That's the lows this morning. I'm thinking highs today, probably mid-70s. Likely to get a bit breezy and just a few clouds later this afternoon, but no precipitation anticipated. Nice Sunday unfolding. A few clouds tonight, maybe a sprinkle. Thinking mid-40s for lows tomorrow morning and daytime tomorrow, whatever morning clouds are around, probably giving way to a nice sunny day again. And highs tomorrow getting up around 80.
0: Wow.
3: Tuesday. Yeah, Tuesday.
0: Nice.
3: Highs in the low to mid-80s. Summer-like. Humidity levels should be moderate, but it's going to be a taste of things to come. And just a few showers. Tuesday afternoon, maybe a rumble of thunder into Tuesday evening, but not a lot in the way of precipitation. And Wednesday, a couple showers possible, just a very few. Otherwise, a good deal of clouds. But I'm thinking Wednesday's high still getting up around 80. And then nothing dramatic, but it looks like we return to more seasonable temperatures for the end of the week. Thursday and Friday highs in the 60-65 degree range, lows 30s to around 40. So I don't see any frost in the upcoming forecast.
0: Well, that's good.
3: Well, it is good, right?
0: Well, I see that now that the warm temperatures are here, they finally switched the heat on here in the Elliott Pratt Center.
1: What's that got to do with gardening? it's the outside temperature going up to 80 and staying at 60 at night that is important.
2: As Alan was explaining to me, when we're direct seeding into the ground, I should pay more attention to this temperature underneath the soil rather than in the air. So this bodes well for little sprouting seeds, including beans and corn. If
1: 60
2: they are
1: at night is, well, the ambient temperature becomes the soil temperature when you have many days in a row of a certain temperature, and the temperatures have been in the 30 to 50 range, which is okay if you're trying to germinate peas, but it's not okay for a lot of things like beans and corn and squash and cucumbers and melons. It's not even okay for transplanting those things. So I welcome the change in the weather.
3: Yeah, I am thinking back of welcoming the recent change past of the weather in regards to growing season. Is we've got some ground moisture.
1: Yeah.
2: We sure do.
1: In spades. Standing water in fields. And I noticed that some cows have been turned out. I assume up at Stephen's place.
0: There's some up there. I've been spending most of the week rounding them up and putting them back inside the fence again. But anyway.
2: Oh, yeah?
0: Yeah.
2: They've been breaking out, huh?
0: I don't know. This bunch seems to be supercharged.
1: I thought you'd pick that damn fence.
0: I fixed that damn fence.
1: Well, then what's
0: spent a week on it. Well, we have a 1,000-pound animal barreling along, and it gets to a wire. It ain't going to stop unless it feels like it.
2: Mm-hmm.
3: No, in that vein, very briefly, I had an experience in that regard. It was up the Hollister Hill Farm at the time, and they had a bull out in the pasture, which was divided off. And I was on one side of the barbed wire, and the bull was on the other, right?
0: The bull didn't stay on that side, huh?
3: No, it did not. And it was fine. Nothing happened. But it just came towards me and burst through that wire.
0: Well, I use high tensile wire. And I've got two instances already where I got a gate made out of utility poles that are braced. The gate wire itself was made of high tensile wire. I don't even bother with regular gate handles that you buy at the ag supply place anymore because those things never take the pounding. I use quarter-ton chain tensioners for gate handles and standard Gallagher tensioner springs. And last night, one of them went right through the wire and just blew the tensioner spring to bits.
2: Wow.
3: Like
1: what
3: you were referring to earlier. They're big, strong animals, and now that they have all this great stuff to eat, they're going to be even stronger.
0: Well, I don't know. They got plenty of stuff to eat inside the pasture.
1: What's the motivation?
0: I don't know.
1: Pure orneriness. I mean, it sounds like some burger.
0: It does to me, but it's not my choice to make. They're not my animals.
2: Other signs of the season. Yesterday, I saw my first hummingbird hovering around. And the plum blossoms near my house were abuzz with activity.
1: Pears as well.
2: The pears as well. I saw my first crab apple blossoms opening up on the side of the road, though a lot of the apple blossoms haven't quite opened yet. What else? An oriole. I had an oriole sighting. An oriole. I've never seen one so close. It came right up to the picture window of our home one morning, and I just stopped in silence to look at this bird. And I had seen an oriole at a distance. You know, they're easy to identify because of the black and the orange.
1: Mm-hmm.
2: But now that I was about 6 feet away from it on the other side of the plate glass, I never realized how truly awe-inspiring the color of its breast plumage is. It's this amazing sunset orange that looks like it's glowing. So that was a real thrill.
3: So, I'm with you. Orioles are amazing, along with the scarlet tangiers and the
0: I heard bobolinks yesterday too. By the way, Bob, before you go away, how many inches of precipitation did you get last week?
3: Oh, generally, just last week, about 2 inches.
0: Yeah, I got about an inch and a quarter in my gauge yesterday, but it might have evaporated a little before I got around to looking at it.
2: The Winooski River was brimming.
3: Really good spot right now, precipitation-wise. I'm looking at the rainfall since, and this is for the Knapp Airport, but we are now, since March, right? We're almost 2 inches above average. And since January, we're less than an inch below average. So we're in a pretty good spot.
0: That's in rainfall. But what about groundwater levels? Where are they at?
3: Oh, that's rainfall. You'd have to interpret. And there are ways you can do that. I just don't have the screen.
1: Well, it's obvious. I mean, if you go anywhere at all to take a look at low-lying fields, they're saturated. They're standing water. I see animals being turned out in such fields doing quite a bit of damage. But farmers are desperately short of feed this year.
0: Well, they're short because there wasn't any last year.
1: It was
0: a very dry year, and the stuff just didn't grow.
1: Right, which is a big problem now.
0: Yeah.
1: So,
2: There was a call on or a post on the East Montpelier Front Porch Forum, a fellow looking for help dismantling a newly formed beaver dam.
0: Hmm.
2: So that's another sign of activity.
0: Yeah. What I want to know is, what was the coroner's report after last week? You were talking about how you felt bad because you lost a bunch of your plants.
2: Oh, man.
0: So did they come back, or?
2: You know, our friend and neighbor, Laura Ziegler, came by the greenhouse, and she meticulously picked out the seedlings that had survived and transplanted them into new cell trays. And, oh, man, after that cleanup, my heart was feeling a lot better. It looked a lot better in there.
0: Mm.
2: And we also just had, at the Orchard Valley Waldorf School, the Mayfest, the annual Mayfest, that includes various things like an array of quiches, or an array of pies, a puppet show, and a maypole dance. And Alan and Alice had set out something like 5 or 6 trays of seeded flowers.
0: Yeah.
2: And
1: well, they were plants, right.
2: Yeah. And those were looking pretty good.
0: Yeah.
2: I admit there was one tray of marigolds that, you know, was not looking so hot. But there was quite a bit of,
1: well,
2: of living, growing things.
1: Oh, even those are coming back.
2: They're coming back.
1: Yeah.
3: Give them time.
2: Give them time.
3: Right?
1: Yep.
3: Time and love.
0: Yeah.
2: So we got Rubeckia in the ground. We got bachelor buttons in the ground. We got snapdragons in the ground.
0: Wow.
2: Zinnias in the ground. Mm-hmm. So I'm feeling quite a bit better. You know, in the past 2 weeks, it feels like we've moved 2 months.
0: You guys
2: in terms of weather,
0: gardening your butts off.
2: More or less, except for the last week of soggy weather.
0: Mm.
2: But yeah, all the beds are clear and they're prepped. And now that we've got some warm night temperatures coming up, I imagine we're going to do a whole mess of transplanting this week.
0: Yeah.
2: Albeit, we probably should still be on guard with our wire hoops and row covers, just in case we do dip down into the 30s. It's still entirely possible.
0: Oh, yeah. Oh,
1: it is, but it's increasingly unlikely.
2: Mm-hmm.
3: Yeah.
0: It was about this time, was it last year, year before, we got a little bit of snow.
2: Yep.
0: And that happened again 2 or 3 years before that.
2: Yep. And we all remember 2 or 3 years ago when a hard frost decimated all of the apple blossoms right in the middle of apple season.
0: Right.
3: Oh, right. Mm-hmm. And berry bushes, too, I believe, suffered significantly.
1: Yep.
3: Yeah. Not a problem this week, folks.
0: Okay. Well, it's good to hear that.
3: You know, not a problem. We got good ground moisture. We have good warmth. And we're doing pretty well. So there you have it.
0: Does anybody you want bearing good news, it's the weatherman.
2: Yeah.
3: Well, sometimes. It's a pleasure to bring good news.
1: All right.
3: All right, take care, everybody.
0: All right, take care, Bob.
3: Yeah, bye-bye.
1: I was observing the ramps. They're having a glorious season. They like it cold.
2: Uh-huh.
1: The longer the leaves delay, the more chance they have of producing bigger bulbs and more flowers.
2: So in the Berlin area, are there still ramps available, or are they looking like they're still harvestable?
1: Berlin area.
2: Well, Berlin, Barry.
1: I mean, there's tons. Yeah, they remain generally pretty harvestable until the end of May, but in a warm year, they start dying out in mid-May.
2: Ah. What sign shows you that they're past gone? Do the leaves trail away?
1: The leaves turn brown. And the bulbs get much larger then. So, you know, if you love the bulbs, where a lot of the flavor's located, you discard the leaves and use the bulb.
2: Yep.
1: I see... You've got Fred Wiseman's book on the Seven Sisters.
2: This book is outstanding. I borrowed from Luke Bushy a copy of the book Seven Sisters by Dr. Frederick Weissman, who lives in Swanton, I believe, and is a member of the local Nulhegan Abenaki tribe. And he has this outstanding reference book that's one part, you know, ethnobotanical seed hunt as he delves into the history of the crops and seeds of our area and puts them together. And it's also a gardener's guide to growing and harvesting these crops. Now, we're all familiar with the three sisters, corn, beans, and squash, but this book, Seven Sisters, also includes a few other crops, including Jerusalem artichoke, husk cherries, there's sunflowers, groundnuts, tobacco, and even a little section on Eastern wild rice. So it's debatable, you know, what exactly you call the Seven Sisters, but what this book does make clear is that the Western Abenaki, of which Vermont is on the land of the Western Abenaki, had an entire system of agriculture that is tied to the seasons and tied to ritual and spirituality. It's a really beautiful read. So I highly recommend Seven Sisters.
1: It looks like an interesting book. And I was particularly enjoyed seeing groundnuts included in it.
2: What the heck is a groundnut? I've never heard of a groundnut.
1: Well, it's a member of the Apios genus. It's a legume. Pretty close relative of peas. And it forms a string of potato-like roots.
0: Are peanuts groundnuts?
1: Yeah.
2: Are they legume?
1: That's just another thing entirely. Those are tropical. And, you know, they don't just grow for wild. And a lot of these things, of course, things like wild rice, are not really cultivated. Although they do, you know, discourage weeds and transport the seed. But they don't weed, and I mean, they do pull out, you know, invasive plants in beds, but that's a sort of limited cultivation. And with the earth nut, it grows wild and is relatively unimproved. I mean, something like corn or beans has been heavily selected. And whereas a groundnut, you can find growing around here.
2: Okay, so what does the plant look like exactly of the groundnut?
1: Well, it's a vine, and it has little smaller pea flowers in a clump. You won't find the pea flowers until August, which, you know, then it's a kind of a giveaway what it is. Before then, kind of hard to identify. I know of a little patch over on Coburn Road here in East Montpelier.
2: Yep.
1: So
2: groundnuts, how do you harvest them? How do you eat them?
1: Well,

0: And the yam is a gets to be 50 pounds or more.
1: Ooh.
0: It's a perennial. And it just keeps growing to enormous size. On the island I am familiar with, Montserrat, I accompanied a fellow on a harvest hunt for them. And it was up a side of a mountain. That's more or less what he did, is forage for them. And people paid a good price for a big one. But the similarity to groundnuts around here ends at size. The groundnuts are only about as big as a half dollar. And sorry for my cough. I've got a cold, in case you can't tell. They are sometimes dried out and used as a flour, as Jerusalem artichokes are. Dry them, powder them, and, well, it may not be the most appealing food, but if you're hungry, you'll eat it.
1: Groundnuts, you mentioned, has a mucilaginous quality to it. If you were to dry them and grind them up, maybe they could be a good thickener.
0: That's exactly what they are.
1: Uh-huh.
0: And we've had, in the past, a guest who was working on domesticating them.
1: Ah.
2: Good morning. Who's joining us?
3: Jebby.
2: Hey, Jebby. What's going on?
1: Good morning, Jebby.
3: Yeah. I want to find out about some pumpkins, man.
1: Pumpkins?
3: It's hard to grow pumpkins here. So I want Alan to give a talk on that.
0: Well, what you're talking about are Caribbean pumpkins.
3: Right.
0: And they are more like a squash. And
3: do you ever grow any?
0: Yes. And I found that they really require a lot of attention.
3: I tried it in my backyard, but it was just coming when it's getting cold.
0: Yeah. I can't stress enough the difference between the pumpkins that we call pumpkins and the Caribbean pumpkin.
3: Yeah, that's the one I'm talking about.
0: Our pumpkins are watery and tasteless, by and large. They just, they make good carving subjects.
2: Well, pie pumpkins aren't like that, are they?
0: Yeah, they kind of are.
2: They are?
0: They are. They're all right, but they don't.
2: Well, can you get a decent flavored pumpkin?
0: In the Caribbean, you can.
2: No, I mean, can you grow them around here?
0: Not really.
2: No.
0: The Caribbean pumpkin, it's kind of greenish on the outside. It does ripen fully orange, but a lot of times they're marketed variegated color. And
3: so how about the greenhouse? It wouldn't work there?
0: Yeah, it would. And I was just about to get to that, Jubby. If you start the plants early and put them on black plastic, you can mature them. They are an aggressive vine, traveling 40 feet in a season.
3: Yeah.
0: They require a long growing season.
3: Heat, lots of heat too, sun.
0: Yep. So there are winter squash that are easier, that, are almost as good.
3: Yeah.
0: But the Caribbean pumpkin, it's delicious.
3: Yeah.

0: How would you describe the taste, Javi?
1: New York, you know, and I'm wondering if we could get it in Burlington, too.
2: Well, of course. In the Champlain Valley, you can do a lot of things you can't do here. But, like I said, if you want to go through the changes of encouraging a tropical plant here, you can. You just have to, you know, start the seed, well, now, but first of May would have been better. But you have seed?
1: No, that's the thing. I was away, and I totally forget to bring seeds.
0: Mm-hmm.
1: Yeah.
3: Javi, I'm looking online right now, and I do find there's a seed company called True Love Seeds, and they have Jamaican pumpkin. It's grown by a woman named Marlene Wilkes from Jamaica, who grows traditional Caribbean crops in East New York, Brooklyn. So check out True Love Seeds.
1: All right. I'm going to hang up.
2: All right. Thanks for calling, JB.
1: Welcome. Bye.
2: All right.
4: We never heard from Walter Hard this morning. Shall we hear from him?
2: Yeah, sure.
4: All right. Here we go with Walter Hard.
5: I don't doubt that all of you who have had any experience trying to fix up a house when you come here as summer residents or permanent residents have met this man, Ellery. It's called a short month. One reason people employed Ellery was that he always agreed to undertake anything that was suggested to him. No matter how much it might involve, he made the accomplishment seem short and simple. Of course, the village people knew Ellery. They might hire him for short jobs of painting or papering or pottering. If he didn't show up when he said he would, they'd hitch up and drive down the valley after him. People who bought places and wanted them fixed for summer usually landed on Ellery's doorstep. He spent an afternoon going over plans, and in the end, he'd have given the impression that he'd Hercules the work through in short order. Of course, he got the job right then and there. Then his new employer would go back to the city and tell the men in the office about Ellery. No bother up there in God's country about unions. No high-paid specialists for each little thing. Just Ellery. By the next autumn, he'd find Ellery still making promises to come and finish what he'd started and left. Usually others had to be found to finish the job. All through July and August, he'd promised to come next week. He always had an excuse ready when he got cornered, but he usually kept out of his employer's way if possible. One exasperated householder, who had spent his vacation waiting around for Ellery to come and help him, met him face to face in front of the store. Ellery took his heated accusations in silence. You agreed to come week after week all through August. You never came. Why? Ellery shifted his hat and spoke reassuringly. Well, I tell you, Mr. Newcomer, August didn't turn out to be as long as I calculated.
4: I don't know that August ever is as long as it's supposed to be.
0: Mm-hmm.
2: Well, it's flying toward winter, so why should it be? anyway, I mentioned the domestication of groundnuts. Very little was done by native tribes to improve size. The wild ones are pretty much what there is. And the fellow, I forget his name, attempting domestication, has found the genus resistant to increasing its size and becoming more palatable. The nuts are on kind of rhizomatous strings, so each little potato is succeeded by another one. 8-10 string.
3: Oh, and it's a legume. And yeah. So they're like nodules on the root, about as big as a half dollar.
2: I wouldn't describe them as nodules. They're tubers.
3: Okay.
2: But they I guess they partake of the rhizome's stringiness. So people don't find them to be exceptionally good.
3: Mm-hmm.
2: Some people love Jerusalem artichokes, for instance. I find them unpalatable.
3: Mm.
2: But I'm not hungry. I have South American potatoes to eat, so... South American. I mean, the potato solanum is from the Andes, high Andes, and they really were confined to there until the Spanish slaughtered and destroyed the Incan Empire. Which was an amazing civilization. Their metallurgy in gold, of course, was incredible. And the Spaniards basically melted all down and sent it back to Spain. And after 200 years of that, went bankrupt for some reason. But the Incan Empire produced a whole bevy of plants that were suitable for that elevation and that latitude near the equator. Tends to be things that are like it cool, but can't stand hard freeze. There's a dahlia that is edible. I forget its name. In fact, a whole collection of fruits and vegetables that are found nowhere else. Well, of course, the potato is worldwide now because it grows relatively short season. The dahlia hasn't made it into a popular plant. I grew some once, and it's halfway decent, but nowhere near as satisfying as a potato is.
3: I've got some information here on the edible dahlia. It says dahlias are native to the high altitude regions of Mexico and Central America.
2: Yacon, is it called?
3: Long before they were stars of European flower shows, they were an important part of the Aztec diet. The Mexican name, the Aztecian name, roughly translates to flower of hollow stems with water. The long hollow stems were used as a source of drinking water for travelers, and the tubers were harvested as a starchy root vegetable. Because dahlias are closely related to sunflowers and Jerusalem artichokes, they share a similar botanical structure that allows them to store energy and water in their roots.
2: Doesn't mention the name.
3: I'm looking for a name, and no, I'm not seeing any particular varieties.
2: Well, but it's not a particular, it's a general name.
3: Okay.
2: And I thought it was Yacon, popped into my head. Y-A-C-O-N. At any rate, it's not just, I don't know, maybe all the dahlias are edible for all I know, but this seemed to be somebody brought the root back from Peru.
3: Mm-hmm.
2: And whether the Aztecs developed it and the Incas adopted it or vice versa, I don't know. But it's an interesting vegetable. It's just, you have to be really interested in vegetables to grow things like the earth nut or yacon. Can't find the term, huh?
3: I couldn't find the term, no.
2: Maybe I'm wrong.
3: I've got a couple of questions for you. Oh, Stephen has a picture of a dahlia that just looks incredible. Wow,
2: well,
3: these purple, spotted, white blooms that look like a multi-dimensional mandala of purple and white.
2: I love dahlias. They are, they come in hundreds and hundreds of varieties. And present a problem if you're in love with them. The problem is winter.
3: Mm.
2: The roots must be lifted and stored in some kind of bag or something where they have enough moisture so they don't dehydrate, but too much and they rot.
3: Ah.
2: Temperatures between 40 and 50.
3: That seems like a delicate balance. You don't want them to dry out, but you don't want them so wet they rot.
2: I've got a good spot, but...
3: Yep.
2: In the cellar, an unheated cellar that never gets too cold. Perfect.
3: Mm.
2: But... you've got to lift them before a hard freeze.
3: Uh-huh.
2: And if you don't, even if you protect them, they rot in the ground.
3: Mm.
2: So,
3: if anybody out there has experience saving their own varieties of dahlias, feel free to give us a call at 802-454-7762 and share your tender secrets of preserving the dahlia in Vermont climates.
4: It says here that an earth nut may refer to either a peanut or a truffle.
3: A peanut or a truffle? According to this book, it's a distinct plant species native to this area.
2: Yeah, I've never heard peanuts as earth nuts, ground nuts.
3: Mm-hmm.
4: Well, what I searched was earth nut, and it says the root, tuber, or underground pod of various plants as the peanut.
3: Mm-hmm.
2: As the peanut.
4: What's that?
2: As the peanut.
4: That's the way it's written. Yeah, that doesn't make a lot
2: such
4: of sense.
2: Such as, or?
4: I read it exactly as it's printed. That's AI for you.
2: Yeah. I think they got that a little wrong.
4: Well, yeah, I would say tuber underground pod such as the peanut, as you suggested, but that's not the way it's written.
2: Yeah. Well, anyway, I note that it's morel season.
3: Ah.
2: This rain will be bringing on what should be a great fruiting of morels. And ...47 people have recently died in California from eating the wrong mushroom.
3: Ah. False morels, a.k.a. the dryad saddle.
2: No, they're eating the death cap.
3: Oh.
2: Well,
3: those are hard to...
2: Amanitas.
3: Yeah.
2: And I no idea how they're messing up like that.
3: Mm.
2: But, morels have look-alike poison varieties.
3: Yeah, but if anybody has seen a true morel, you can tell they're very distinct in their shape. They're one of the more easy mushrooms to identify, actually.
2: Yeah, but people make mistakes.
3: Yeah.
2: In harvesting them, they think they know.
3: Mm-hmm.
2: And they should know the death cap and the destroying angel.
3: Yeah. I've certainly seen the destroying angel in the forests around here, and it is a magnificent mushroom. Just to view it, it will shock you into silence. You know, it's bright, unearthly white, and it stands alone.
2: Oh, it's a beautiful mushroom.
3: Yeah, it's like a beacon that proclaims its deadliness, you know, proudly.
2: And the death will not be pleasant.
3: Right.
2: It dissolves your liver.
3: Ugh.
2: The toxins in it literally attack the liver.
3: Liver cells, wow.
2: And a couple of people have been saved by liver transplants.
3: Wow.
2: But the thing about it is, initially, it tastes good.
3: Hmm. Really?
4: Wow.
2: Well, it was used by the Borgias.
3: Who are the
2: You're
3: Borgias?
2: You're looking at me like, who the hell?
3: Yeah, who is that? Some sort of Spanish author?
4: I can't see any similarity between these two at all. I don't know how you would mistake.
2: What?
4: I don't know how you would look at this thing here.
3: The death cap.
4: Right.
3: Which is a white capped member of the Amanita family.
4: Right. And confuse it with that.
2: Oh, no. Morels look alike. Are much closer.
3: By the way, you're looking at an AI image of a morel right now, just so you know.
4: Yeah.
2: And no, that's not happening. But there are a bunch of the genus Inula and Gyromitra that do look like morels. And a little bit. Not that much, but enough to confuse people. And it happens. I mean, there are people who go out there and harvest false hellebore, thinking they're ramps.
3: Hellebore, huh? I've never even heard of hellebore.
2: Oh, skunk cabbage?
3: Uh-huh. Oh, skunk cabbage. It's one of the first things to really sprout up in the season.
2: Yeah, really early. Yeah. And it's deadly. Mm-hmm. Not even close to appearance in ramps, to me.
3: Yeah.
2: But people harvest it.
3: Similarly with the morels, if you've seen a true one, you know they have this particular sort of lattice-like texture to them that has these deep hollows and grooves and a bright white stem. Mm. But the false morel looks more like someone just took a handful of, I don't know, like soggy wrapping paper, like soggy cardboard and
2: colors
3: mushed
2: are
3: it together.
2: Though.
3: The colors are similar, but you know, the pattern of a morel is unlike anything else. And by the way, what conditions do you commonly find morels if people are walking around in the woods?
2: Well, a number of them. Old dead elms.
3: Old dead elms.
2: Tend to give the biggest flush. But apple orchards.
3: Apple orchards. Mm-hmm.
2: That's where they're really found year after year.
3: So am I right in assuming that mostly like hardwood forests or former hardwood forests are going
2: to
3: be?
2: No. Elms tend to be solitary.
3: Ah.
2: And when they die, I mean, you don't find them consistently under elms. But when they die, evidently something happens. Probably they're symbiotic with elm and produce mushrooms after their partner has died to propagate. But who knows? a lot of the secrets of mushrooms are secrets still.
3: Mm-hmm. Right.
2: What?
4: I have no idea. When I was searching hellebore, that came up, but I don't know what it is.
3: Steven's looking at AI-generated images of flowers.
4: I don't think that one's AI.
3: That flower looks like it was extruded out of a Play-Doh factory.
2: There's a bunch of things called hellebore, but this is false hellebore. That's I was talking.
3: Mm-hmm. I wanted to remind listeners that we do have an event coming up, a special event called WGDR, Live from Barrie, which will be at the Barrie Social Club on 105 North Main Street in Barrie on Friday, June 5th at 7 p.m. And there are limited tickets available for about $9 or $10, and you can actually go to the social club.
2: Wait, $9.11.
3: Oh, $9.11. Mm.
2: 911, get it.
3: Oh, yeah, 91.1. WGDR. So, in addition
4: they should be $9.17.
2: Well, maybe they are for Hardwick folks.
3: Oh yeah, 6 cents more if you're from Hardwick.
4: Right,
3: but it should be a fun event. It's modeled after a similar event that Vermont Public Radio did at the Barrie Social Club. And I don't know if you've been to the Barrie Social Club, but it's got this big, grand, very comfortable room that reminds me of, you know, maybe what study hall at Hogwarts might look like. And it's a nice big room, and they're going to set up a few dozen chairs and put a bunch of tables together in a panel, and you'll get to enjoy a 30-minute live version of Curse of the Golden Turnip, as well as DJing from DJ Havwax. And I believe DJ Emma as well. And there's going to be a variety of bits and pieces and music and good times.
2: Right. So get your tickets in advance. Oh,
4: yeah. Rumor has it, a little birdie tells me, that if you're a sustaining donor, you get in for
2: little
4: free.
2: Little red carpet comes out.
4: That's right. And you just get to show up and you don't have to pay for admission.
3: Yeah. You know, I'm a host. I'll be a host during this show, but I did get an email saying just that as a sustaining donor, I get a free ticket to the show. So I wonder if it's if I can actually give my ticket away. Wouldn't that be fun?
2: Yeah, it would be.
3: All right. Should I try it? You know, if you're out there and you have interest in coming to the events live from Barrie, June 5th, Friday night at 7 p.m., and you'd like a free ticket, give us a call. Give us a ring and tell us a joke or tell us about your garden, and I will pledge to you my free ticket to the event.
2: Right.
4: While we're in the business of promoting things, I encountered a Democratic candidate for governor up in Hardwick a few weeks ago.
3: Oh, yeah?
4: Amanda Janu. And we're hoping to have her on Thursday morning for a guest.
2: Uh-huh.
4: It was scheduled, and then we kind of suggested postponing it on account of the internet situation. We didn't know if it was going to be back by Thursday. Mm-hmm. And I haven't heard back now if they're going to come in Thursday, if it's going to be rescheduled. But we got her in the queue, and hopefully we'll get her on the
2: show.
3: That's great.
2: Campaign season?
4: We are. If you're somebody who's up and coming and
2: so you got
4: no one's ever heard of you before, you got to start early and often.
3: You got to offer a spot to the other candidates, then, don't you?
4: If they ask, we'll put them on.
3: Mm-hmm.
4: No problem.
3: Yeah. Well, back to gardening. I do have some questions for Alan about bed preparation because there's a lot of things this week that could and probably want to go into the ground, from cucurbits to legumes to Solanaceae family.
2: Yep, it's all needing to be planted. There wasn't much advantage to putting things in super early this year.
3: Mm-hmm.
2: In fact, our peas came up rather poorly.
3: Mm-hmm.
2: The fava's always do all right.
3: Yeah.
2: the early ones that we planted inside and under row covers are a little bit ahead, but
3: I'm not really glad,
2: worth the bother.
3: I'm glad that some of those zucchinis managed to survive. Of course, zucchinis, they're easy to plant and very prolific in this climate, so we'll just fill in the row, I suppose.
2: Yeah, Laura's already planted more.
3: Oh, is that right? Oh, great. Yeah. So
2: had to get some more seed, but...
3: You know, back in, I think, March it was, I prepared raised beds, and put some agricultural fabric over them in preparation for peppers. And remember, you looked at them and you said, great, we're not going to be planting peppers for another 2 or 3 months.
2: So, well, you know, sometimes I have planted peppers in April.
3: Wow.
2: But not this year. It just didn't feel right.
3: Yeah. And so I'm imagining that now that the weather is more conducive, I'm going to be peeling that fabric back and adding some compost of some kind to the...
2: I don't understand why you didn't add it when you were making the beds.
3: Well, you know, I sprinkled on some Progro like it was, you know, salt on, you know, a dish, and you told me that's probably not enough, Ethan. I want more fertilizer than that.
2: They're heavy feeders, and they're fussy feeders. A, they need a lot of phosphorus because they're making a lot of blooms and fruit.
3: Phosphorus is good for blooms and fruits.
2: B, they need a lot of initial nitrogen. A lot of our cultivated plants need a kick.
3: Yeah.
2: In the beginning.
3: Well, you know, raw cow manure has plenty of nitrogen and phosphorus.
2: It does. If you got it,
3: yeah,
2: get it and use it. It's just there's not a lot of farmers giving away their manure.
3: Sure.
2: Up the road from where we garden,
3: yeah,
2: Hammett Hill, there is an entire paddock thick with it.
3: Right.
2: If you want to go in there with a shovel.
3: So which is better for composting your garden or peppers, like raw cow manure or stuff that's been aged a year or two or something?
2: Raw cow manure is useful for corn and squash, but not for peppers.
3: Okay.
2: You want stable nitrate, that is to say, compost. The manure and urine has its nitrogen in the form of urea.
3: Mm-hmm.
2: And urea is toxic. It can burn roots and leaves. So applying it is difficult. In the soil, urolytic bacteria break it into ammonia, and nitrobacter breaks ammonia into nitrates. And in the compost, that happens really fast.
3: Hmm.
2: In the soil, you lose the ammonia. It goes off. And so it's less efficient.
3: Hmm.
2: It's not stable. Neither urea or ammonia are.
3: All right, so what I'm hearing is the raw manure, it has a lot of urea in it and ammonia, and these are toxic, unstable compounds that can burn.
2: By themselves.
3: Mm-hmm.
2: So you, for instance, take urea urine, which is where most of it comes from, and pour it on the roots of a very young plant, and you got trouble.
3: All right.
2: Once they're established, they can take more. There are boatloads of urea in the Persian Gulf right now. Most of the plants that produce it are in Saudi Arabia.
3: Mm.
2: Because it takes...
3: When you say plants, you mean like industrial manufacturing, right. Not growing living plants.
2: No.
3: Right.
2: The Haber-Bosch process.
3: Right.
2: You know what it is?
3: No.
2: Okay. We're here because of the Haber-Bosch process.
3: Okay.
2: The only reason that the Earth can sustain 9 billion people is the industrial production of nitrate from atmospheric nitrogen. That process takes a ginormous amount of energy.
3: Hmm.
2: I think it's 10 atmospheric pressures and temperatures of 500-600 degrees. So you have to have huge containment vessels and energy. Well, Saudi Arabia's got the energy lying around, so international ag companies have set up there, and that's where, you know, it's this raw product is produced, urea, and then it's transformed into different forms of fertilizer. Ammonium nitrate being the preferred item, which is explosive. It's used in gunpowder.
3: Huh.
2: In bombs. In Beirut, Lebanon, a few years ago, a storage vat.
4: Uh-oh.
2: Okay. A large storage warehouse. For some reason, it was full of this stuff.
3: Ammonium nitrate.
2: By itself, it doesn't burn. But compacted and given a spark, it blew windows out miles away.
3: Whoa. All right, this is kind of blowing my mind. Let me try to recap what I've just heard. So a lot of fertilizer that is available and utilized the world over comes from an industrialized process, the Haber-Bosch process, which takes atmospheric nitrogen, compresses it, and under great pressure and heat supplied by fossil fuels, it creates...
2: breaks the bond of... the double bond of nitrogen.
3: And sort of a... yeah, and the nitrogen becomes a material... fixated, it becomes materialized.
2: NO4, yeah.
3: NO4. And one of these the fertilizer that's produced, one of the convenient fertilizers is called ammonium nitrate, which is used as both an agricultural fertilizer and an explosive.
2: Yep. You didn't realize that.
3: I didn't realize
4: well,
3: that.
4: Speaking of explosives, you're listening to The Curse of the Golden Turnip here on 91.1 FM, WGDR Plainfield, and 91.7 FM, WGDH Hardwick. It's Alan, Ethan, and Stephen inside that listening box you've got sitting on your shelf. 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More information at thecreativecampus.org. And let's see. Would this be Nico?
6: Hey, good morning.
4: What's going on, Nico?
6: Oh, Alan and Ethan had stopped up last week and asked about having me in as a guest, and we never followed up about it.
3: Oh, yeah.
2: Well, I guess you're a guest now by phone.
6: Sure. I'm happy to be a guest by phone if that works for you all.
3: Oh, that would be lovely. It's 8 o'clock. You're in the studio. The microphone is yours. We know you've got a lot of activity going on at the tree farm right now. Can you tell us what's taking place?
6: Oh, I mean, the plums are blooming. The pears are, a bunch of the pears are blooming. Service berries blooming. The dandelions just went from about 6 miles an hour to 100 miles an hour. it's, I don't know, it's exciting. It's exciting. You know, lots and lots of trees looking for homes is kind of the, is the story here.
3: Mm-hmm.
6: But it's, you know, I don't know, doing a lot of, moving plants, trying to get the trees and shrubs into forever homes. Yeah, most of the, you know, all the bare roots are basically handled at this point, which always feels good, so as not to, you know, leave them lingering, stressed out. People always ask, oh, how long do I have before the plant dies? Or, you know, how long can I keep the bare root plant out? And it's like, oh, you could leave it in a bucket for until July, and it'll still be alive, but you'll just have a much, much crappier plant versus like, oh, plant it today. They all want them, you know, and as soon as we get this warm weather.
3: Ah, yeah.
6: You know, all the things that have, like, oh, just leaped out are actually going to start growing, which is pretty
2: exciting. Everything needs to be dealt with now.
6: Yeah. I try very hard to, like, get it dealt with. Right. So I'm, you know, pretty much all the bare roots, you know, dealt with a week ago, which is, feels good.
3: Do you have aronia berry?
6: I do have aronia berries.
2: And you recommend it?
3: What's so special about the aronia berry? I know it's native to this region.
6: I mean, I think the thing that's really special, one, I mean, it's a native plant. Foliage is beautiful pretty much, you know, during the, you know, right now it's got like the tender, deep red to green. Looks good. Then it flowers. The flower is, you know, a rose family flower. It's attractive. And then the berries are also an attractive, you know, deep blue, black,
2: note
6: purple.
2: People, that doesn't say anything about flavor.
6: No, I would not say, I don't think flavor is not its strength. you know, it'd be like, oh, you want a good fresh eating berries, aronia. It's like, yeah, you can eat them, and if you get them sort of late enough, the astringency drops out, and there might be just a hint of tart and a hint of sweet, but, you know, the flavor is, like, pretty, you know, at best is mild, you know, and they also can be quite astringent if they're not quite full ripe. We end up picking a quart or two. They pick really fast because they're in clusters, and the creatures are slow to clean off the plants most years. So, the aronia are ready, and go and fill up a quart or two and put them in the freezer, and then end up mixing them with other fruit. You know, in applesauce is really nice. Mm-hmm. Does add a little richness to the flavor, and then gives it the deep purple. I think
2: they're very high in anthocyanins.
6: Yeah. Mm-hmm. High antioxidant. Yeah, the deep purple is, I feel like it's culinary value, both, you know, nutritionally and aesthetically. Yep. More than, you know, that, and it grows in, it'll grow in straight up standing water.
2: Yep.
3: Wow.
2: Swamp plant.
6: Yeah, that's all right. Yeah, it's an interesting plant. I think its ornamental qualities are outstanding. Its culinary qualities, I mean, antioxidants are great, but sort of beyond that, it's, I don't know, I'd rather be eating, you know, if I want something to add interest to a dish, I'm more likely to add black currants.
2: Yeah. Nico, though, yeah. Have you ever tried making wine from it?
6: I haven't, and I had, there's, what's their name, Wonder Crammer does a lot of very interesting beers. I think it's basically, it's like, you know, it's a small operation, and they're just like, oh, it's, you know, it's, you know, $11 to $16 beers, and he did one with aronia that was excellent.
2: Yeah.
6: You know, and probably I think that he's like very good at getting the wild ferments. And
2: I made a batch of wine from Guy Edson's planting up there on Upper Road.
6: And how was that?
2: Best Burgundy I've ever had in my life. Much better.
3: Really?
2: Than, I'm not a fan of Burgundy, for mm-hmm. one thing.
3: Well, what is Burgundy exactly?
2: It's a... go ahead, Nathan.
6: I think it's wine from Burgundy, France.
2: Certain kind of grape.
3: Okay.
6: And I think it's one that you know, a lot of it is sold directly to wealthy purchasers. It's one that, I think, there's not a lot of the better Burgundies are supposedly not on the market. I think I had one glass at Ondis 2 years ago. Mm. And I was like, oh, I sort of see why this is a thing. But yeah. I think it's
3: could you describe how it's different from the normal red wine you might buy?
6: I mean, I'm not the best wine describer, but it's like, it's a full-bodied, you know, it's
2: aromatic. It's, I mean, a lot of European wines don't make it here. Indeed, a lot of the best European wines are entirely consumed in Europe.
3: Hmm.
2: And the same thing can be said of California. You know, that at the liquor store, the wines available there are maybe good wines, but if you want to taste what the original is like, you need to go to France.
4: Is a Burgundy wine by definition French, or can you raise that?
6: It's not even just French. It's actually from the region of Burgundy. Otherwise, it's not Burgundy.
4: So it's
6: probably a certain set of grapes that go into Burgundy, and that is. And if it doesn't have those grapes, then from that region, it's not.
4: All right, so even if you raise that variety of grapes here, it's by definition not Burgundy.
6: Right, you know, and you can, you know, and there's probably things that are, you know, people doing very comparable things in different areas, but technically it's not Burgundy.
2: It brings up the subject of terroir.
6: Yeah.
2: So you want to take off on that?
6: Well, I don't know. Place where terroir, I think, is frequently undermined is the maple syrup industry, and that the whole, I don't know, I feel like maple syrup has gotten a lot less interesting in the last decade.
2: Because
6: there's like, you know, I think hillside to hillside around here, the taste of the sap changes.
2: Yep.
6: You know,
2: exactly.
6: And like doing reverse osmosis and blending sap from all over, some of which has been stored well, some of which might be, you know, stored poorly, and then it's just going into barrels, and it's all, I mean, it's more interesting than corn syrup by a long stretch, but I think a significant amount is lost in that. Like, syrup is really, you know, is an interesting, exciting, you know, this is like the sap of the trees growing in our hills here, and what a precious, beautiful thing, and then it gets sort of, I don't know, deadened or
4: homogenized.
6: Mm-hmm. Homogenized, yeah.
2: And it's much like milk, which is also a product of the earth.
4: Yeah.
6: Right, this is milk, right, which is, oh, you got cows on this pasture today, the milk is a different thing than, yeah, then it is a different pasture on a different day, a different farm, and then it's, oh, well, we got to blend it together so we get a real consistent product so that our cheese tastes the same year-round. That's sort of an artificial construct, and I think something is lost there.
2: Yep, and that's why some gardeners insist, well, things I grow in my garden are superior to Joe over there.
6: You know, the one thing I wonder about, I mean, I've put so much material into my, you know, especially the areas that I cultivate most intensively, like the vegetable garden or my nursery beds, you know, that, yes, it is, the native soil is still the predominant thing. However, you know, I've added significant amounts of
2: yep.
6: limestone, compost, you know, rock phosphate, you know, rock dust from, you know, locally and from afar that, you know, that, I mean, I think the produce from my garden is about as good as it gets.
2: Of course they do. I mean, by all means, I mean, trumpet the work you've done.
6: But that, right, I was like, oh, have I, you know, I mean, I guess the terroir is what you make it.
2: Well,
6: to some extent.
2: To some extent.
6: I guess that's just so interesting. Oh, that's like, oh, yeah, like, well, I do have soil up here, but it's, you know, I've got 6 inches of hill farm soil. I don't have, you know, 18 inches of bottomland soil. Or
2: yep.
4: Hey, Nico, hang on a minute. We've got someone from the Barstow household on the line.
6: All right.
7: Yeah. Hi. Anyway, just tuning into the discussion on maple syrup, and the situation is, yeah, these big producers are really ramping up the RO, and that really takes away the subtle flavors of maple, which can vary quite a bit from area to area. Some of the inspectors that are people that judge for syrup contests, the ones that have been doing it for quite a while, can actually, they can tell what sugar bush certain syrup came from.
3: Of course.
6: Yeah.
7: Yeah.
6: I've talked to sugar makers who, you know, are certain that they can, and I trust them. You know, and certainly, they know the sugar bush, the syrup doesn't taste the same.
7: Yeah.
2: And, of course, you, Rick, are, you know, a small syrup producer using only the sap from your trees.
7: Right. Well, the situation now is the demand worldwide for maple syrup has just exploded. And so that's why we have these huge producers that have to do that to produce the amount of syrup in demand. The bulk price of syrup has gone up 20 cents a pound just this year because we didn't quite produce as much as we did last year. And so there's really two kinds of sugaring. There's industrial sugaring, which, you know, you have these multi-mega thousands of cap operations, and then you have traditional producers such as myself with the wood fire.
6: yeah.
2: You don't use RO at all?
7: No RO.
3: Can I ask a basic question about RO, which I take to mean reverse osmosis? How does it apply to syrup making, and how does it sort of change the quality of the product?
7: Well, as I understand, it's what it's doing. It's it's putting the sap through a membrane, so you're taking the water out of the sap before you start to boil. So that really greatly reduces the time involved in converting sap to syrup. However, it does seem to also take out, you know, some of that, the qualities of the maple, that does give it the distinct flavors from different areas.
4: And RO only removes like 50% of the water, right? The rest of it, well, you have to boil away?
7: No, some of them produce more. Oh, yeah, they go up. They can, like, you know, typically sap from the tree is between 2 and 3% sugar.
4: Right.
7: And but they take it up to, like, 20% or more. So
6: I was also curious. I mean, I don't know the specifics of it, but the, you know, just in the process of boiling something the whole way, there's probably something slightly different happening in the way the sugars caramelize. Yeah, I guess that's another more of a question or a thought. What might be one of the additional impacts of the RO?
2: I wonder if there's ever been any studies as to what exactly is taken out besides water, if there is anything, like aromatics or something.
6: Right. Well,
7: it's probably pretty subtle, but it's what does make the difference. People can tell the difference between syrup that's been made from RO sap and stuff that just comes straight from the tree. And that's...
6: Yeah.
7: But, you know, you go into the international market and people aren't familiar with that difference.
6: Yeah.
7: So it's fine as far as that goes. So in order to be able to supply that market, you know, you have to have these big operations, and they have to be able to reduce the boiling time. So,
6: way less fuel use, know, all the things. There's reasons, good reasons people are doing it.
7: Yeah.
6: I guess,
7: yeah,
6: you know, we're lucky to be here where it's like, oh, if I'm having maple syrup, I'm not, you know, eating a ton of sugar, and that I'd much rather get something that's exciting to eat.
7: Mm-hmm. Yeah.
6: Yeah.
2: All right. Thanks for calling in.
7: Okay. Good luck. Thanks, Nico.
6: Yeah. Thank you.
7: Right.
6: Yeah.
2: Of course, it's a birch tapping time now.
6: Oh, right.
2: It was briefly.
3: Oh.
2: I don't know. I think my leaf out is done.
3: Okay.
6: I was pruning my hardy kiwis last week, and cutting into, you know, making, you know, the 1-inch cut on these vines, leaving little cuts, and the water just like a steady drip out.
2: Uh-huh.
6: You know, it's like, I think it's exciting, just like, oh, this little glimpse into the pump of all the plants in the world here, you know, in this particular area, of just moving water and energy
2: against gravity,
3: yeah,
6: up from the ground, just like, oh,
3: like biological
6: pumping the
3: pumps.
6: Water out of the ground, and the sugar and the nutrients just to make the green that's exploding onto the hill here is pretty. It's an exciting moment.
3: So the cold, hardy kiwis that you mentioned, you also mentioned that they were vines. Can you tell us more about the morphology of these hardy kiwi?
6: They are a vigorous vine. There's two species, the so-called Arctic kiwi and hardy kiwi. It's an imperfect sort of common naming thing. But, and I grow mostly the hardy kiwi here. And it's hardy. I think my vines have seen about negative 30. I mean, they've been in the ground for 18 years.
3: Wow.
6: They do, you know, if we get a real late frost, the leaves are frost tender, but, you know, they didn't suffer. There was the teeniest bit of green, you know, as we get that last few nights of cold, and they didn't suffer at all. But, you know, once they're leafed out, if we do get a real frost, they'll get whacked. But, you know, bigger plants will just bounce right back. It's one of these plants I sort of give people. I would want to warn them that this is a monster. Watch out. They, you know, once established, you know, they can do 10, 12 feet of growth in every direction every year.
3: Wow.
6: And
3: so is the fruit like the kiwi that I'm picturing that we get in the conventional supermarket in my head?
2: You've never had any?
6: It's a smooth green skin, and they're about the size of a medium-large grape.
3: Mm-hmm.
6: You know, and then they're born in clusters, depending how well you prune and manage. You know, it might be 3 in a cluster, it might be 14. They are definitely kiwis. You cut them open, they have sort of the same pattern of seeds and the green flesh. The flavor, you know, is probably closer to a kiwi than anything else. But they, you know, I mean, I've never had a fresh picked kiwi, fuzzy kiwi. But these are significantly sweeter, tartar, just more flavor.
2: It's just that they ripen late, right?
6: Sometimes it's Halloween. They'll pass them out on Halloween. They ripen late. They also will ripen off the plants. So if we're getting, you know, that 25 degrees where, you know, may damage fruit, especially if you want to try to store it at all, you can pick them a little early and then ripen them off the plant. And that when they're actually ripe and good, they've actually... the fruit has softened and it gets a little bit wrinkly. If you get them before they're ripe, they can be like very sort of astringent, or it's like there's like the starch of the undeveloped sugars. And then when they're full ripe, they're very sweet. It's kind of thing. It's like, oh, I'll have two, you know, and then all of a sudden I've had 12, and I get a little bit of, you know, the sugar headache, or, you know, too much. There's like it is a very high sugar fruit.
2: Why don't we see it in stores?
6: You know, it's new. I mean, training people to a new fruit is a huge project, you know, in terms of, like, what is commercially viable. And there is, you do see, you know, occasionally there's, like, a few little clamshells of kiwi berries make it into the grocery stores in the fall. There's, like, I think the house outfit

0: on this. It's sort of, you know, it's a new crop, and figuring out what it looks like is a project. And it is, I mean, I think, you know, I heard that commercially, you know, they're pruning four times a year to keep the vines managed. It can become a very heavy plant, you know, and that it is a vine. It doesn't sort of develop its own structural integrity in terms of being self-supporting.
1: Yeah.
2: But
1: one of the things is that grape growers are finding themselves on the back foot, particularly wine growers, wine grapes, because people are consuming a lot less wine these days.
0: Right, yeah.
1: And they're, you know, grape growers are looking for alternative crops.
0: Yeah, I think that that kiwis are probably too heavy for most grape trellises.
1: Really?
0: Huh. Yeah, yeah. The hardy kiwi, yeah. I mean, I think, like, I mean, the vines, they can set, you know, 100 pounds of fruit, and then you have, you know, especially if they go, they miss a season of pruning, you know, all of a sudden get very, very, just produce so much wood, leaf, you know, leaf surface area, the rain gets on there, little wind, it's just, it's a lot of plant.
3: Is there like a trellis situation you might recommend, or have you seen any trellis situations out in the region that were bearing the vine well?
0: The best, you know, if you're managing intensively, it wants to be an arbor. It's it doesn't sort of grab a wire the same way that a grape does.
3: Mm-hmm.
0: It's a wrapping vine, you know, so you can get them up and then it sort of let it sort of sprawl or be trained to a surface, you know, that's up at, you know, six and a half feet off the ground that you then could, you know, stand and then the fruit hang off of that, so then you can sort of pick at standing height. That's sort of ideal, and that it's, you know, a heavy tea. I've got an arbor that has been okay, and, you know, it's going on 15, 18 years, and some of it's starting to rot away, and I'm thinking, okay, like, how do I rebuild this so that it's going to last a little bit longer next time and do an optimal job of supporting these plants?
1: What'd you build it out of?
0: I built it out of, you know, heavy cedar posts.
1: Huh, and it's rotting at 15 years.
0: I mean, you know, it's the cedar posts are mostly holding up. Then I use what is like a 3x6, across the top, you know, and it's the joints in the 3x6 that are starting. And I put in a single timber lock, and actually the timber locks have just, the way the plants have ripped the single, cracked a bunch of the timber lock screws. And probably if I had put two or three in, I would see less failing. But that the wood horizontals that I had up there are starting to get a little bit punky in spots.
3: Mm-hmm.
1: Cedar will last 40, 50 years.
0: I don't know if I'm going to get 40, 50 years. It's like right that line, or they start to get a little bit soft at the base, and then they start leaning. I guess I had, you know, and then the weight of the plants, I did have one actually just snapped right at the base. You know, it's, you're hanging, you know, a few hundred pounds of plant on there. And
4: So, Nico, I found a red variety of...
0: there is
4: kiwi berries,
0: like the Hardy Red or Ken's Red or something like that.
4: Let's see, Scarlet September, it's called.
0: Scarlet September. Is that red foliage you're seeing, or
4: no? It's a red fruit.
0: Yeah, I don't know if I've seen the Scarlet September, but there are, you know, most of the varieties, especially if the berries are getting sun, will get a bit of a red blush over the green. You know, and some of them will go almost full red, and it's not like cherry red or like some of the apple reds, because it is like a red over green, and where the fruit's getting light, it can get a pretty good red color. So yeah, marketability, I mean, people want to see, you know, a green berry is just not something people are used to.
4: Yeah.
0: But, you know, people are figuring it out. It's one of these, you know, it's a new market. And then also some of the varieties, like, there's like a little bit, especially if they're not quite full ripe, there's a little bit of a

0: which can be like a little itchy in the back of the throat. If you're eating a lot of them, especially, or if they're not quite full ripe. So it's like, they actually want to be a little soft and wrinkled. And so some what varieties have less of that catch. So it's still like, it's a new enough thing. But the University of New Hampshire's research, I think, has probably been significant, and they'll send out a dozen plants. They send out a dozen plants to a handful of different farms in the past few years just to try to get more people growing them so they can gather more information in more areas.
1: Well, it seems like a good crop for, well, I don't know about northern Vermont, but certainly southern Vermont.
0: They've been hardy here. I mean, we're not in a warm, protected pocket here. We're not the coldest spot either, but, I imagine they're fine for most of Vermont. And then one other challenge is, there's male and female plants. And most everything getting planted is cloned, so you should know if it's male or female. The males don't produce a fruit. They can also be, the hardy kiwi in particular, can be slow to come into bearing, often 5-6 years. And then if something happens to the male plant, and then you don't get pollination. So there's I think if you're at a production scale, those things are very reasonable to manage, and the homeowner thing, it's a little bit more involved, but it certainly is doable. And it is an exciting plant.
2: Now, something that does appear to bear fruit rather quickly is some of the varieties of plum trees that you offer. I do know that my former neighbor in Plainfield purchased 3 of your plums. Let's see, it would be 2 autumns ago. They put them in the ground. And this was Frances Rose, by the way. And she said that, that first year, that first spring, it went into blossom. And she picked all the blossoms off and said that the first year you pick the blossoms off, you want to allow the tree to redirect that fruiting and flowering energy into, just growing more robust, getting a good foundation. And this year, she reported that they were in full bloom and said she expects to have have the first tasting of these plums this very season. Is that common with plums, that they only need a year or two to bear fruit?
0: Yes. I'd say often you do see occasionally the one-year-old tree produces a couple fruit, but I say, if you can, they don't want to, or it's often that can hinder growth subsequent years, just slow them down. Versus, year one, year two, the tree can sort of double in effective size in terms of having two, three times as much leaf surface area and all that, just to be a bigger engine of a tree. And they can then be very quick to bear. And plums, I think the fruit trees in general, people, it's a tree, I'll plant it out in the back field and whatever, it'll be a tree and be there forever. But a lot of these are plants that have been grown and bred and selected by people for food production, and they like gardeny type attention, and Rose is a gardener, and she's gonna take care of the soil, and the plant's gonna have a good growing season, versus you put that plum out and it's a reasonably well drained patch of thin soil on the edge of the field. It'll probably survive, but it'll probably grow at half the rate, and the rate when it comes into bearing and how well, the plums, especially plums, the stone fruit especially, it seems like, if you can get them into good soil, growing fast, they can be really quick and generous with fruit.
2: All right. Now, opening up to the sort of greater family of the so-called stone fruits, that would be, I assume, the plum, the peach, What sort of attention do they like, if not require, in the first couple of years after transplanting?
0: I mean, I think, you know, that the day zero drainage, I mean, often, and people are like, oh, how often do I need to water? How much water do they need? And it's like, oh, and it's, the plants need air. That the soil, air in the soil is a huge, is often a limiting factor, more so than water in this climate. That we have, especially, it's like, oh, the best places get planted, that's, you know, get planted first, and then a lot of what people have is marginal soils or the places where people build houses, you know, often.
3: So they wouldn't grow well in clay soil then?
0: I mean, there's a lot of clay soil that has a good depth to the water table. You know, in a flat spot in clay soil or in any kind of low spot in clay soil, absolutely not. A little bit of a mound in clay soil, especially clay soil with generous additions of organic matter, they should do fine. You know, clay soil is one of those things you just got to watch it a little bit more closely. But I don't know. I'm on like a silt loam. I've got almost no clay in my soil, but any kind of low spot is too wet for the fruit trees, basically.
3: So we've got another caller. Is it Mike or Jail?
4: It's Jail.
3: Good morning, Jail. What's going on?
4: Well, I've got, I ordered some wild plums because I grew up in southern Minnesota and we used to have wild plums that would produce tons of fruit. And I've had them for years and they spread around and they have always tons of flowers and lots of bees. And I might have gotten maybe 30 fruits after all these almost 20 years. But my neighbor has a different kind of plum, and she always has lots of plums. And then I've talked to other people who say, well, I've had this plum tree forever, and it just hardly ever produces fruit, but maybe one year I'll get it.
1: They need to touch each other. The local plum, the local blue plum, seems to be self-pollinating. I don't know about this one from Minnesota.
0: Yeah, well, I mean, today the insects are traveling, you know, but often, you know, if the plums are flowering and, you know, trees are 50 feet apart, often, you know, it's 48 degrees and damp. And the insects, they're not going to travel 30 feet between trees. Versus if the trees are very close, then you're going to have better pollination. You know, we do occasionally get moments like this when the plums are flowering and it's 75 degrees and clear and not terribly windy, and the insects are going to travel, they'll travel 100 feet with the pollen.
4: I don't think that's the problem because I have like a clump of them.
0: A clump of them?
4: And I get, not a clump, but you know, there's maybe, 20 feet apart at the most. Because you know, they send out runners all over the place and they kind of thin them out. I've got a couple of them that, you know, there's like two trees right next to each other.
0: So the runners are likely
4: all the plums has only one tree and she's like. Quite a ways from me.
0: So the runners may all be the same genetic material. Especially if it's a seedling tree, that those runners are. If it's, do you know if you planted American plum or Canadian plum or?
4: American plum is what.
0: Right. So the American plum is not typically self-fertile. So those suckers are not going to pollinate themselves. But if you planted five different seedling American plums and they've suckered, there should be a bunch of plum pollen around. And then the other real challenge with the plums, I'm quick to recommend apples and pears and then cherries, and then I'll recommend plums. But there's one insect pest. I think we talk about it whenever we talk about the plums, and that's the plum curculio. And it's a pest of all of the tree fruit, basically. But in the case of the plums, they will cause most or all of the fruit to drop prematurely most or every year. And I think if you're coming off of a really poor fruit year where there was almost no tree fruit period, something like a late frost coupled with a weak flowering, so that can take your plum curculio population way, way back. And then if that's followed by a really good flowering and pollination, sometimes you get an excellent crop on plums sort of just by luck, you know, and then that's often every 3 to 5 years, you know, the plum that's otherwise not producing gets sort of the random excellent crop.
1: One of the things about the plum curculio is there's a large wild host population.
0: Yeah.
1: And so it's all fine and good. You might have very limited plum curculio in your yard, but not too far away is probably a patch of wild plums or
0: apples. Yeah. So the plum curculio and the surround, which is the kaolin clay dust, which is like a crop protectant that you can spray on the fruit basically just after flowering. If you can keep them coated, you know, 2-3 weeks, that's the window where the plum curculio does most of their damage. And doing that, I get a crop on the plums. I get some crop at least almost every year. But not doing that, you know, some occasionally, oh, there's the site or the tree that just manages to be perfect and seems like it produces despite not doing anything. But those trees are sort of, they're the unicorns. You know, doing nothing for the plum curculio, you sort of get fruit on the off year. But
2: Jail, have you noticed that you do have small, like, fruits, but they tend to go away? Or is there no...
4: I only have, like, a handful of fruits. So I'm, like, thinking it might be pollination. So...
3: Well, do you see any on the... Do you see any on the ground? Like, they grow a bunch and they fall early.
4: Well, as soon as it stops blooming, I look around for any green ones, and I might find, you know, maybe 30 of them.
0: Oh, really? And that's it for pollination? I mean, you know, often there'll be like a quarter inch little tiny thing, you know, that's just, you know, and they start thinning themselves pretty quickly, you know, and then they'll just continue dropping if the plum curculio is in there.
4: Yeah, so for the American plum, what would be a good pollinator?
0: Other seedling American plums, or if it were me, I would, if you've got a lot of American plum pollen, I would plant. There's most of the fruiting plums around here, the hardy fruiting plums, are hybrids with American plum and Japanese plum, and then actually there's a few, you know, it's like complex hybrids, sort of like things have been bred and selected and then bred and selected again, so they're not just a straight cross. But their fruit quality just tends to be, you know, roughly double the size of the wild plum, and the flavor is better, and they're productive. I would probably add, you know, if you wanted to see fruit, I would sort of count on the American plum to pollinate one of those hybrids, and that they can be, you know, pretty quick to bear. Winnetta is one that has been sort of seems like the most reliably productive. It's one that's like, oh, the branches get really weighed down with fruit.
2: So am I hearing this right, that you're recommending perhaps a different variety or two to plant in Jail's patch of plums to sort of lead to more pollination and hopefully more fruit bearing?
0: Yes. I mean, if she has multiple different sets of genetics on the American plum already, you know, and that's not making the huge difference in terms of pollination. I mean, those American plums should do a great job pollinating the grafted varieties. You know, that, or to try the surround. you know, and try to, you know, just hit. I try to just hit everything that has the traces of blossom on there, and just get them well coated. But I don't know, spraying sometimes is more than a lot of people are up for.
1: Right, and you end up with a rainstorm like we just had, for instance, and it's all washed off.
0: Yes, that is true. Right. I mean, I get away with usually applying twice. In some years, you know, if I had applied a third time, I would have done better. But, you know, right, it's a chore. You know, and I think commercial growers are much more religious in applying the surround. I mean, if they're growing organically, surround is what they're using to manage the...
1: They keep the trees coated. I mean, you go by these places. Well, go by.
0: Their trees
1: Kate Hill Farm, in particular, I've seen it in spring, and it's the trees are white.
0: Yeah,
3: is it like a gel that they spray on and it sticks, or how do they make it?
0: There is like a little. I don't know. The product is 95% kale and clay, and then it's got a little like I think the kale and clay maybe is not perfectly pure, and then they may try to add a little something to help it stick. But it's the material is basically just clay dust.
3: And the point of it is the dust gets in the bug's joints and they don't like it.
0: Exactly. Any hard bodied insect is gonna be irritated by it.
3: Does that mean pollinators are gonna be bothered by it too?
0: Yeah. But if it's done blooming, there shouldn't be too many pollinators in there. The pollinators are everywhere.
1: What you're doing is waiting until there's small green fruit. And that's when the plum curculio is attacking.
0: Right.
1: And you can tell by a little crescent cut in the green fruit.
0: Yeah, you'll do little half moon scars.
3: So the point of the kale and clay is to get to the adult, because if they bore into the fruit and the larvae's in there, then it's already too late.
0: Right. You know, and basically, you know, to drive them somewhere else.
3: Yeah.
0: To the neighbor's place. They land, they're going to leave immediately.
3: Yeah.
4: Yeah. So another question, and I was just thinking, you know, this plum that I've got, the American plum, is really hardy. Can I use that for rootstock for planting?
0: Oh, absolutely, yes. It is a good rootstock. That would work well for grafting.
2: Grafting. So these little suckers, could you sort of just cut them back and graft a whole different variety onto that rootstock?
0: Absolutely.
2: Uh-huh.
0: Absolutely. They tend to grow really vigorously. You know, the plums, they want to be grafted relatively late. You know, I'd say it was like, you start to see buds actually swelling, beginning to move on the rootstock or the seedlings there in the ground. That'd be the window to graft, and you probably want to cut your scion, you know, a month or so earlier and keep it sealed in the fridge so that the scion wood is good and dormant. And then, when the plums start to actually like wake up and grow, that's the moment you want to graft.
4: Before the buds start showing?
0: I'd say when the buds are showing, you know, that like, you know, swell, not like at this point. I mean, you may not even be too late now, but probably, you know, I'd say 3 weeks ago may have been optimal, 2 or 3 weeks ago. Mm. You know, the plums, if you want to graft them relatively late, the wood does not do well sitting. Mm. You know, really wants to get that sap flow immediately.
4: Mm-hmm. Okay.
0: But
4: maybe I will graft some of my neighbor's plums onto my plum and vice versa.
2: Hey.
0: The other type of plum around here is the European plum, and they are generally self-fertile. What do your neighbor's fruit look like?
4: Oh, they're big and kind of peachy.
0: Okay.
4: Very tasty.
0: Okay, yeah, so that's probably one of the Japanese-American crosses. They have like sort of like very tart skin generally and very sweet flesh and kind of more floral kind of flavors.
4: Oh, yeah.
0: And then the European plums, I mean, the most common one around here is like Mount Royal is like a purple plum. And they're great because they're self-fertile. They're a little slower to come into flowering and fruiting. And they're a little more susceptible to black knot, which is like a pretty common fungal disease that, I mean, it's in the wild cherries pretty much everywhere. And to some extent, it can get into the wild plums, and it can get into the, you know, the tart cherries, but it's by far the worst. I mean, I'm probably on the wild cherries, but also then on the Mount Royal plum in particular. And then there are other European plums. Alan, is that green gauge plum of yours still around?
1: No, it isn't.
0: Well, it is, because it's at my house doing great.
1: Well, mine expired.
0: And out. Yeah, well, I don't know. I dug up 5 or 6 root suckers this spring.
1: And it's bearing.
0: Yeah, it was flowering beautifully. It's a little slower to come into flowering and fruiting, I think partly because it's this Alan had, it was an ungrafted green gauge plum. And because it's ungrafted, so that root system is the same genetics, and plums sucker from their roots, especially if, you know, they're not in real dense sod. But even if they're in dense sod, they'll do some suckering from their roots. And then what you get is the same tree. And the original one I planted, my guess is, I don't know, 12, 15 years ago I got it from you.
1: Yep.
0: It's starting to, you know, it looks good this year, but it is, you know, there's some big dead chunks on the trunk. But
1: yeah, it's not a long-lived cultivar, and you need to keep planting it, but it's worth it. It is, I think it's a queen of the plums.
0: Yes, I think it is. You know, the flavor is pretty different than, like, the Japanese-American crosses, but it is, like, it is incredibly sweet, rich flavor. Awesome, awesome fruit. I always wish I was like, oh, I've got 5 or 6 of them, and I always, like, recommend them to people, and they get out quick. But they're, you know, I'd be like, oh, I should plant a row of them so that I could just harvest more suckers. But I've got another sucker coming up, you know, 4 or 5 feet away from the original one I planted that this year it's flowering. So if in 3 years the original one's toast, I'll have younger ones still going in that spot.
1: Right.
0: And I'm hopefully planting enough, giving them to people I know. So in case something happens, I'll be able to dig them up.
1: Yeah, that's right.
0: In the future. But, It's
1: well worth planting. Plums can be kind of blandish, but this one's not bland. Yeah, blandish.
0: Yeah, and I guess right. Yeah, sometimes maybe watered down. You get them on that cold, wet day. I don't know. Plums, I guess they can occasionally be a little bit bland. But I think generally, yeah.
1: Well, of course, you know, they mature fairly late here. And as with many fruits, abundant sunshine yields better flavored fruit.
0: Right. Yeah. I think people are like, oh, I don't want those blueberries, those, you know, the bland tart blueberries. I'm like, oh, you know, like, let them get full ripe and then pick them at 3 o'clock in the afternoon on a warm day.
1: Yep.
0: And they will, the sugar is just going to be much, much higher. And the netting is nice for being able to pick blueberries or berries in general at full ripe, because you're not competing with the creatures to get your fruit. I mean, pears is another one, watching them bloom right now. The earlier blooming pears are blooming now. And pears, I mean, relative to plums, I mean, pears, the trees live much, much longer, and the slower to come into bearing, but when they get to bearing, they are just super generous. Fruit quality tends to be really good. It require minimal minimal fussing.
1: Growth habit, though, bothers some people.
0: Right. People who want to have a lot of control can struggle with the pears. And the secret with the pears is not pruning.
1: Yep.
0: At least, you know, until they come into bearing, that you know, you prune them and they will fight you with really vigorous growth. You know, like, oh, you know, I prune them every year. All I've gotten is one or two fruit. And, you know, and you stop pruning for 2 years, and then the tree all of a sudden sets 300 fruit, and branches that were going straight up are bent horizontal or tipped down. You know, and then all of a sudden you have the whole vigor and energy of the tree has changed. That is the key. If you can, you know, make it 10 years with very little to no pruning, your pear tree will have a much more desirable and manageable form, because the weight of fruit will spread branches.
1: It's really something that wants to grow almost like a Christmas tree, a straight up spire and spreading branches below. And as soon as you cut that central leader, you're in a fight.
0: Verticals in the middle of the tree, right. You know, mechanically, you know, spreading branches on the pears also makes a huge difference in terms of getting them to flower fruit faster. But, you know, I'm looking at a young pear tree had its first, I don't know, 6 or 8 fruit last year, and now it's got, you know, it looks like we're about to go from, you know, 6 or 8 fruit to 60 to 80 fruit.
1: What's your favorite variety?
0: Luscious has been one that is just, it has a growth pattern that's a little bit less crazy. And then the fruit quality is just excellent. It has like a little bit of acidity, but very sweet, firm but melting, really excellent. Let's see. The one I'm looking at right now is a variety called Loving, which did have its first few fruit last year, and it's a round pear. It looks almost like an Asian pear. It's not an Asian pear. Mm-hmm. And that's another one that's, you know, firm, slightly crunchy, but very, very sweet, a little bit tart, which is not common in pears. Other ones, there's a lot of, Tyson is another one that's more of like a Bartlett type. Pears, when they're full ripe, I don't know, I think pears can really be an outstanding, I don't know, they're like sort of archetypal fruit to some extent, just like sweet, melting, generous. Kind of a thing.
1: You don't do Asian pears?
0: I do have Asian pears. I've got 2 of them that have been really excellent. I've got Tawara and Chojuro here.
1: They're such a delicious pear, and we have a caller.
3: Yes. Good morning, Dermot.
5: Oh, hi, it's Emily.
3: Oh, it's Emily. Yeah, sorry about that.
5: Yeah, I wanted to tell Alan and your gardening friends that I planted some ramps a few years ago, and it's easy, and we have enough now every spring. There are about 12. I mean, they spread like crazy.
1: Yeah.
5: And I didn't have to do it any kind of particular, so I put one in a damp place. I thought they'd like that, but the other isn't very ordinary, not even very good soil. And it's so easy.
1: Yep. So, ramps are easy to transplant. Yep.
2: Outstanding. Yeah, is it in a sort of semi-wooded area? Is it in sort of a semi-wooded area that you planted them?
5: No. That's just it. I mean, one is right outside my front door in an area where the soil is not particularly good, but it's handy to the kitchen.
2: Uh-huh.
5: And the other I did put down in a sort of, not wooded, but it was sort of damp. There's a little stream nearby, and I thought they'd like that. But, you know, both were just doing fine. And I thought it would take, you know, years and years. I'm down in New York now, but I also planted some in Vermont in 4 different spots, and they were also spreading like crazy. So,
1: Well, they make a good item in an orchard as well.
0: Yeah.
5: Really?
0: Yeah.
5: Ah, that's a good idea. Well, anyway, we're enjoying your program.
1: Oh, thanks.
5: Until we see you again.
3: Yep. All right. Thanks for tuning in. Thanks for calling. So I guess we're going to wrap this thing pretty quick here. I wanted to go back to the reverse osmosis discussion for a moment. You asked if Rick had one RO machine. I thought the things were prohibitively expensive. But I find online you can build your own for $300.
1: Whoa.
3: And it says it increases the sugar content from 2 to 3% up to 7 or 8%. So
2: we've got another last-minute caller.
3: Looks like Kathleen, you got like 30 seconds something.
2: Good morning,
6: yeah,
2: Kathleen.
6: On the on the kiwis, would they be good for a permanent shade trellis?
0: Yes, if you've got some sharp tools just to keep them in check. You know, to plan on pruning and you build it, you know, your structure is heavy enough. They would, you know, they will blanket it in lush green vegetation. Yes.
2: Hmm.
6: Full sun?
0: Full sun. I mean, they tolerate some shade, but they're happy in full sun also. You know, I mean, it is just okay. Like, oh, recognize that you're gonna, you know, once they're established, you're gonna need to, lose your
3: yeah.
0: structure.
3: Yeah.
2: Oh, wow.
1: Okay, well,
3: we have to wrap this thing up. Are we going to breakfast this morning?
1: Yeah, are you?
2: I'll stop by.
3: All right, yeah, so we're going to go back to Outer Spice breakfast this morning. And
2: let me just thank our guest.
3: Nico.
2: We are on the line with Nico from East Hill Tree Farm.
6: Thank you,
2: there in Plainfield. Thank you for being our guest today. And Nico does have the Bare Root Sale going on right now.
0: The Bare Root Sale is done, but I do have, you know, thousands of plants and pots ready to go. Fruit trees, berry plants. Yeah.
2: Yep. 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Thank you, Nico.
0: Thank you very much for having me.
3: All right. Thanks for joining us. Take care now.
0: Take care. Bye.
3: And I would like to quickly mention that, as I said earlier, Walt and I are hoping to have Amanda Janu on this coming Thursday morning. Mm-hmm. I don't know if it's going to work out or not. If not, we'll have her on some other time. But we'll hopefully have something worth the listener's time to tune in 6 o'clock on Thursday.
1: 6 a.m.
3: Yep. That's going to do it for Alan, Ethan, and me. We'll talk to you again next week. 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
1: Welcome to Transformational Listening. My name is Dennis, and I'll be your guide to ritual, composed, and improvised music from around the world and other places. We continue this month of May 2026, celebrating some of the music of Miles Davis, who would have turned 100 on May 26th. Today's show is subtitled Miles, Kind of Ambient, and features two tracks released in the mid-1970s, He Loved Him Madly, which is in memory of Duke Ellington, and Lonely Fire. In between those two tracks, we hear a short piece titled Macero by the Yo Miles Band, and we also fade out on another cut by that band titled Still Sunrise.

Today we featured music of three albums, two by Miles Davis, Get Up With It and Big Fun, and one by the band Yo Miles, Lightning. Transformational Listening is produced at WGDR, Central Vermont Community Radio, and Transformational Listening has a Facebook page. My name is Dennis, and thanks for listening.

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6: 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But without further ado, we're going to start it off with some music. We have Honey Dijon queued up first. This is a track from their new album. Let's check it out.

Whew, lots of great electronic sounds to start us off today. You just heard Les Louanges with Ne me quitte pas des yeux, which I believe is French for I won't forget your eyes. Feel free to correct me, though. And then before that, we had Tamora with I Drink the Light. That's from a new release that's a collab between Aurora and Tom Rollins. And then before that, we had from Arlo Parks' new release a track called Night Swimming, not the popular REM song Night Swimming. And then we started off with Honey Dijon and her track Slight Work featuring Bree Runway. And Central Vermont Community Radio is heading out of the studio and into the community. And first up, B-I-N-G-O, but not just any bingo, Music Bingo. Join us at the Jedevine Memorial Library in Hardwick for a night of beats, laughs, and bingo fun on Saturday, May 30th from 6 to 8 p.m. The night will be hosted by Vermont's own drag queen legend Emoji Nightmare. We will have 6 rounds of regular bingo with a championship round of music, like Name That Tune.

That was a new one from Sux called No Thanks, and they've just released their iconically named album Sux Sells, which I'm pretty sure is their debut. And then before that we had Lucky with Perfect Pain, and Lucky has just unveiled her debut EP called Biting Heels. She is from Australia, and to celebrate the release, Lucky will be embarking on a national tour kicking off in Brisbane on June 12th. The run of shows will continue on to Melbourne and Sydney before wrapping up in Adelaide in June 26th. But sadly, we don't live in Australia, so we won't be able to see Lucky on this tour. But she sat down with Milky to talk about each track, and what she had to say about the one that we just heard is that Perfect Pain has become one of my favorites on the record. Lyrically, it's playful and almost paints an imaginary scene in the verses, which sets it apart from the other songs on the record. It explores the complexity of being consumed by a crush that may not be right for you. Being so fully immersed that you end up mistaking toxicity for something good. Which, I don't know about you, but sounds like an experience we, many of us, have had in our early 20s. I know I definitely did. And then before Lucky, we had Lime Garden with Downtown Lover, and that was off of their new album. They just released their second album. It's called Maybe Not Tonight. Their first album, One More Thing, came out in 2024, and I was a big fan. And they self-describe their sound as wonk pop, which I love. And then before that, we also heard Latchkey Kids with Year of Summers. And up next, we're going to be listening to a song called Hardest Yards, which is very fun to say in a Barrie accent, which brings me to our very exciting Live from Barrie event that's coming up. So join us on Friday, June 5th for WGDR Live from Barrie. 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So, with that, we're going to listen to a new track called Hardest Yards from Mama's Gun.

All right, that was House Jam number 3 from Bel Air, a great funky danceable beat. And then before that we had Tiger's Jaw with Primary Colors, Beeping with Bug Bite, which is a song very fitting to this time of year, I think. And we had Mama's Gun with Hardest Yards. And we're just going to keep the tracks rolling because I've got another hour to spin some discoverances with you this morning. Let's do it.

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All right, it's the top of the hour, and you just heard Clarion with Tetra, Accessory with Calcium, and Hero Magnus with Subletter, a very relatable song also, in our time of very challenging rent amounts. But don't change that dial, because up next we're going to listen to Robber Robber with The Sound It Made. You're listening to Discoverances with DJ Savannah. Thanks for tuning in. I'm here every third Sunday from 10 to noon. Here's Robber Robber.

is Tofu Smell with Walk Me Back to Nothing. That's from Tofu Smell's debut album, All My Time, which just came out in April. I don't know how I feel about the band name Tofu Smell, and I don't think it matches the sound of his music that much, but I did enjoy that track, very quiet and contemplative. And then before that we had You Bet with the track Ground Kiss. That's also off of their newly released album. The best teachers never stop learning. They listen closely, stay curious, and let what they discover shape how they guide others. On their new self-titled album as You Bet, longtime music educators Nick Lobet, he, they, and Micah Prusik, she, her, proudly act as both explorer and guide, sharing three-dimensional musical sculptures so confidently and esoterically their own that they couldn't have been released under any other name but You Bet. Created in motion and shaped between long stretches of touring, the album reflects a moment of ecstatic possibility and grit. Both sharpened and expansive, You Bet grows from the confines of home recording and bedroom pop into something sturdier, louder, and unmistakably their own. And before that, we had a new track from Hiding Places. That was Pile of Thought. And they also just released a new album, but have very little information about the band online. And before that was Robber Robber with The Sound It Made. And you're listening to Discoverances with DJ Savannah on Central Vermont Community Radio. Let's get back to the tunes.

That was Designer Citizen by Jessica Hoop off of her new album, Long Wave Home. Jessica Hoop is a prolific folk artist, and for some reason I thought that she was the sibling of Iron and Wine, but I cannot find any proof of this online, so I may have hallucinated that fact. So

definitely don't share that broadly, but for some reason, my brain made that connection. And then before that, we had Las Cruxes with Can't Skate, TV Star with Strawberry Hero, and Freako with Choo Choo. We're going to keep the tunes rolling.

Whoa, that was a metal set. Thanks for sticking with me through that. The last one you just heard was Howdy Tunes with Smilodon. Born out of a thirst for good rockin' tunes about dinosaurs, Howdy Tunes fills that need. Whether you are a fan of the gentle vibe of the original Dino Story series or a fan of the newer, heavier series Prehistorica and Mythologica, and the newer Dino Story songs, Howdy Tunes has something that the whole family will enjoy. Packing as many scientific acts and riffs as they can into each song, Howdy Tunes is not only a source of great music, but aims to educate as well. Starting this project in 2012, Mike Whitla was working solo, but as the years progressed, the music is now written by Mike Whitla, James Reed, and Mike's son, Jake Django. Filling out the rest of the band, Howdy Tunes has worked with some metal royalty, such as drummer Marco Miniman, singer Rhodey Walker, and bass player Billy Sheehan. In the future, Howdy Tunes will become required listening for all archaeologists and paleontologists. And they just released a new album of songs all about megafauna. So that's what Smilodon is from. Of course, the Smilodon is the saber-toothed tiger, as we learned in that song. And also on that new release, they have a song called Mastodon, which at both informs you about the Mastodon and also is a tribute to the metal band Mastodon, of course. Before that, the other metal tracks we had in that set were New Mirrors with My Name, and we had a track called Eightfold Fence featuring Folded Hands. And with that, let's listen to some maybe softer rock

That was Gia Margaret with a lovely guitar duo. And before that was Jeremy Messersmith with I Don't Trust That Boy, Buzzy Lee with Youth on Age, and Across Phoenix with Lead It On.

All right, that was Kucha Lane with Talk Singing. Mostly I like it when people sing, but some talk singing I'll allow. And it's almost time for this installment of Discoverances to wrap up, so thanks everybody for listening. This is DJ Savannah with Discoverances. I'm here every third Sunday from 10 a.m. to noon. And I appreciate anybody who's tuning in. I hope that you have been expanding your listening horizons along with me. I'm going to leave you with a track called Squid that has 3 D's, and that's from Charlotte Cornfield. Have a great rest of your Sunday, and I'll catch you in June.

0: good.
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1: 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We are Central Vermont Community Radio. And you can also listen to us live streaming now that our internet is back. Hooray, hooray. Thank you for all your work. 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Or if you want to send a note or off to anybody here, you can go right ahead. You can also call the phone number 802-454-7762. And I'm kicking us off with, I just love the beginning of this song. It's from the Four Tops, and it's called Bernadette. I love it.

All right. Well, Martha told him, huh? Probably next thing is she's wondering now, how do I get out of here? Do you know the way to San Jose? Dionne Warwick does.

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Pump it up. 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

well, you better get to work. 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Here comes Roger Miller, king of the road. Trailers for sale around. Oh, oops. Oops. Oops. Here we go. All right, now, here we go.

Man, it seems like he's got a heavy weight on him. The weight, the band, the greatest hits. Right here on Thought Pastor. With Maura Quinn. That's me. 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

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Prince wrote that song. And this is Prince, Nothing Compares to You.

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1: Honey,
0: yeah.

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0: must be born to win. 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
1: Sonny.
0: Yesterday my life was filled with rain. 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

Oh, baby, baby, baby, baby, I love you, I love you, I love you, I love you, baby, I love you. Hey, you know, you're going to love us even more because the signal's going to be coming through stronger and stronger every day. It's not up yet, but we did receive the antenna, and now we got to put the antenna up, and you're going to be able to hear us so much better, and I am very excited about that. Oh, so very excited. Well, that completes our first hour of Thought Pasture. And now you are listening to WGDR Plainfield, WGDH Hardwick Broadcasting on 91.1 FM and 91.7 FM. We are Central Vermont Community Radio. You can also listen to us live streaming on WGDR.org. You can call me. I'm Maura Quinn. This is Thought Pasture. I'm Maura Quinn, and this is Thought Pasture. Hello, hello, hello, hello. Do you guys ever watch the Three Stooges? My wife turned on the Three Stooges the other day. Now, when I was younger, I was not a huge Three Stooges fan. I guess I thought I was too sophisticated for Three Stooges. But I tell you what, when you were in just sort of a... sometimes just things are just so crazy that the insanity of the Three Stooges is just hilarious. And it just makes you laugh just because it's silly, just because it's ridiculous. And that's what I have to say about that. So if you like what you hear, and of course you're going to like what you hear because you're listening to Thought Pasture. And either I can buy you flowers or we can go dancing. What should we do? I think we're going to go dancing. Dancing in the moonlight, perhaps tonight, if it doesn't get all cloudy. Okay, I'm Maura Quinn. You're listening to a radio station, and here comes King Harvest.

You know what? It might not be the moonlight. No, say, for example, you don't have the moonlight out there. Say, for example, you have a big fire, a fire that's getting hotter and hotter and it's burning higher and higher. You might want to just jump into the fire. Figuratively, you know, not literally, because that would be, you know, crazy. Here comes Harry Nilsson. I love you, baby, if it's not all right. Okay, I'll stop.

I couldn't help but think that this reminded me a lot of Iron Butterfly. You tell me what you think. Does it go together? I think it does.

Yes, you heard it here on WGDR, WGDH, Central Vermont Community Radio, the full 17-minute version of Inna Gadda Da Vida. You're welcome. And you know what? I think it's, I haven't heard that whole song in a very, very long time. And I thought, you know what? I'm just going to play it. I'm just going to play the whole thing. Because I love, especially the in the middle, it goes, you know, when the drums start going crazy. Love that. Love that. Love that. And now for something completely different. It's a change, you could say. It's a change that's going to come. Here comes Sam Cooke.

That's it? All right. Here comes Doris Troy. Just One Look. Baby, I Love You.

Okay. I don't know what the heck that is. It's sure not Cher singing it. I'm going to have Cher sing that because that's like sacrilege to have. That's desecration of that song. That's like, I don't know, painting the reflecting pool blue so it looks like a swimming pool instead of a sacred, thoughtful, beautiful monument to our country. And instead, it's a swimming pool, which is just insane. And it really makes me crazy. But this got nothing to do with this because... what I was trying to do was get Cher to sing this song, but I don't know who these other interlopers are. They just sort of jumped in here, and you know, sometimes music does that. It'll just, you know, it'll like poke you with the needle from on the record player, or it'll suck you in to a CD. But sometimes you just have to put your foot down and say, Cher, it's got to be you and not this interloper fella. There we go. That's more like it, right? We love this.

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And it just makes you weep. Makes you weep. Like Tom Petty singing, "While My Guitar Gently Weeps." Here comes.

0: Vanessa Etheridge singing my new theme song, More Love, More Light, More Dancing. Dancing at any time. Okay, all right, that's enough. Okay, loads of love, everybody. Enjoy the day. It's your life. Make the best of it.
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1: You start to hope.
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1: You start to dream.
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1: You start to grow.
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0: There's something that you know.
1: And you start searching for
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And I simultaneously can't let it play all the way because I got work to do. But that's a fun thought from the past. Hey, everybody. You know, we're here. We're about to do our next two songs from Alan Lomax's Root Hog or Die compilation. If you've been on the journey, we've been doing two songs every January or every Sunday since January 4th. And if I can keep my act together, we might get through all 100 this year. I think I get to miss two sets, and I can still pull this off. And I've already missed one, but I'll figure it out. Who knows? Anyway, these two this week. Let's see here. Ah, yes, we're on the third LP of six on the third track, McKinley Peebles. This is too serious for Technotronic. McKinley Peebles and Bessie Jones. You got to reap what you slow, what you sow, and a little talk with Jesus makes it right. Sounds like that might be two tracks. Peebles on vocals and guitar, Jones on vocals in New York City, 1961, November 11th. And then we have Harry Porter. Since you have disdained me, I'll cross the deep blue sea. Porter on vocals in Sailorsville, Kentucky, October 23rd, 1937. Let's hear it.

in the dark, you got to reap it in the light. Can recall just a number of years ago down in old Virginia, Brother Jones had a very fine home. His time moved on, God bless Brother Williams with a fine home, one of his near neighbors and his best friend with four or five small children. His time moved on, Brother Williams' house was burnt down to ashes. Nobody never knew the cause. Nobody never knew how it happened. But in them days, the old people used to live very close to God. And one morning at the breakfast table, I heard old Lane Tamer say, since Brother Williams' house was burnt down, Brother Jones, he don't look right. Brother Jones, he don't talk right. Brother Jones, he don't act right.

108 to Skin and Bone. One night just before dawn, he sung out, "Oh, Mamie," called his wife, "come here, honey, to the bedside. I want you to go down yonder and tell brother William I said to come here. I can't want to die, but I can't die until I see him. I want to put my arms around him and tell him the dirty things that I did. And I want to beg him for forgiveness. 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

0: it's all right. 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All right.
1: Something like that.
0: Yeah, good.
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1: Ooh, I was trying to write something down, not paying enough attention. And we don't have to worry about that anymore. I got it done. Sorry. Anyway, McKinley People and Bessie Jones and Harvey Porter. Awesome. So, you know, the routine, we do the birthday thing. Let me just write this down before I do forget. The downsides of taking notes and recording stuff while I do my show, but it keeps me interested. So, birthdays. We're going to start with a fine young man who probably has been in this studio, definitely hung out here on campus, Paige McConnell. It's his birthday, and we are going to do three tracks by him. And the first one is not what you'd expect. Let's hear it anyway. Happy birthday, Paige, 1963, born on this day.

Happy birthday, Paige. Two beautiful songs from him. The first, of course, being Cars, Trucks, and Buses from Billy Breeze, and the latter, Dogface Boy from Hoist. Awesome. And yes, Paige definitely was on the organ for Holdin' Over Soul on Widespread Panic's 1988 release, Space Wrangler, and some other stuff, too. Miss Katie Volunteer or something like that? I can't remember. I've not heard it. I don't listen to them much anymore. I definitely did when I was younger. And good for them. So, more birthdays. Let's see. Oh, yes. The man. Two of his classics coming right at you. Taj Mahal.

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It does not reflect the official opinion of WGDR, WGDH, or its licensee, Central Vermont Community Radio. 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

0: 1965, Trent Reznor born on this day somewhere in Pennsylvania. Yeah, strange stuff. I think I caught that naughty word. I wouldn't want to offend the FCC or any of our fine listeners out there. And speaking of listeners, we haven't had to talk about it. But WGDR.org, you can find us. You can stream our music now. You can listen to it for up to 2 weeks on the archives. Yes, we had our internet source unintentionally disrupted this last week, or a week and a half ago. Maybe it was two. And it was just the dial, just where you could find us in the region on your legitimate actual radio. And now we're back on the interwebs, celebrating birthdays and such. That was 30 minutes of music, and that goes pretty fast. And, you know, I am going to play something off of this new album I have. North African Rare Grooves, the sounds of rare funky songs, actually, from Algeria, Morocco, Libya, and Tunisia. This is Malik Adouan Shaft.
1: Yo! Hey, Matic, my man! Hey, check it out, brother. Check out the new CD.

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They weren't lying about Funky. Get it. Get it, Malik. All right. Let's see. What's next? Ah, yes. This is a track I've just been avoiding playing for some reason, but it's well worth a spin here and deserves to be played, so it's coming here. Right now.

Yeah. Such an underrated group. I say it every time. And if it feels like I've been playing some of the same albums week after week, I have been. Some of them are just too good to take out, and I want to hear it more. Like, I just tracked or just recorded what would be next coming down the line towards, you know, I guess almost the end of the set. And it's funny, I picked two off an album, and I played those songs on 5/20/2025. And it happens all the time where it's almost like a year to the date that I'm inspired to play those same things. And now it's just going to be a mid-May deal. And that's fine. That's why I track it. I want to see patterns and create patterns and have somebody be able to look at this and understand what was happening through a story. I guess everybody hopes their records and their collection won't get broken up and it goes to one person, but that's probably not true. Where was it at? Where did it go? I can't worry about that right now, kids. It's 2:42. It's wonderful weather. Did some yard work today. Looking for a new mower. Man, I was looking at electric mowers and they look like plastic. It's terrible. Literally look like toys. Looks like a little kid push mower. And this isn't like a gasoline thing, but being in the market for a decent mower with a rugged lawn, I'm not interested in the options that are readily available in the electric world that I could afford. I guess that's the caveat. Anyway, let's switch it up. This is an album a friend of mine gave me maybe a year or two ago, Hayden Powell. This track's called Sun Corral. Let's see what it's like.

Another fast track today got me slipping, not paying attention to what's happening. Beautiful. Hayden Powell, recording Oslo, Norway, trumpeteer. The album's called Undergrowth. If you like that, there's more to be heard. You should absolutely check it out. And now, something totally different again. I keep saying that, actually, because it is. I just want to keep zigzagging back and forth. Or I guess I should say it's more like the usual. Great album. Inspired by eating a lot of cannabis, from what I understand. Careful out there, kids. It'll stop time, and you might be worried you're not alive anymore. Too many funny recordings of people making mistakes eating cannabis, and these guys made a whole album on it. Let's check it out.

Yeah. Honey Slides. Thanks, Rusty Kershaw of the Kershaw Brothers. I think there's some crazy history around that album, too. I'm not going to misspeak and spread rumors. That's not healthy behavior, but I can't find the source on it right now, but I do remember hearing some tragedy around this time when they were recording this. And just a challenge to make that album, but Honey Slides are the reason why. So, let's see. We're going to keep going. It's 2:54. Let's squeeze one more out. Oh, yeah. Everybody's crying mercy. Hopefully not you.

All right, the first two tracks from the B-side of Africa's Blood, 1972, Lee Scratch Perry's first album, Sawdust and A Place Called Africa with Winston Prince for that second track, and the Upsetters for the first. This is a band I have been holding on to and not really going there yet with, and we're going to do it right now. This is a track called October Night from a Zambian band called Witch.

It's kind of amazing to think that guy's story is real. Years active, 67 to 73, working 6 years to make 2 albums and playing and recording and giving up. And then coming back in 1998, what a success story. And what a just a chill giver. If you don't know Searching for Sugar Man, you've heard me say it here before. If you listen at all, I'm saying it again. I'll repeat myself if I need to, friends. Speaking of friends, I hope you're all well. I think overall things are good. I feel a little guilty for the frustrations others feel. And they're completely valid. And for some reason, like, I'm just, like, continue to do well and hope for the best. Without blinders on, I feel like. And it's kind of odd, but I'm going to keep riding it. I hope you'll give yourselves the chance to do so as well. I hope you won't assume too much of the people that you bump into on the street if they're offensive. And I hope you'll advocate for yourself in ways that feel important so you don't have to deal with stuff that you shouldn't have to deal with. Okay, it's 3:20. I'm looking at what I've got left, and it's not a lot. Like, I might actually run out of music. I might have to recycle something from earlier in the set. But I got just the track if I have to do that, so we're all good. Yeah, this makes sense. Let's do it. See what happens.

Yeah, side one of the second LP from Bitches Brew, Spanish Key into John McLaughlin. Imagine being so good that somebody like Miles Davis just named a song after you. Be kind of strange, huh? Speaking of strange. Oh, wait. Everything's quite normal. Let's keep it that way. Or is it tragic? I don't know. It's like a yo-yo. Just wrap it back up if it stops spinning, kids. We can get it. Do whatever you want with it. Like a character in a video game. You make the rules. As long as you don't break their rules, you're good. Okay. So, it's 3:48. I want to pronounce this song so bad, but I'm not going to even try. But I will spell it for you because I think it's important you understand why I'm not trying to say it. And this is from a compilation from Burkina Faso. Faso. I'll look that up. Anyway, the artist Amado Balake. Balake? W-A-Y-I-S-J-E-L-E-Q-U-E-Y-E-L-E. Again, if you can pronounce this word, call me. W-A-Y-I-S-J-E-L-E-Q-U-E-Y-E-L-E. 802-454-7762. I'm not kidding. I'll put you on the air if you know how to pronounce this. Save me. Check it out.

Ayele. I think that's it. Why is Jelik Ayele? They're saying it so fast. Well, I'm happy for it. That song makes me giggle and enjoy everything. It's 3:55, almost 3:54. We're coming to a tidy little end here. I want to remind you, we've got some great programming coming up today following this with Afrosonic Taxi, a syndicated show from the Pacifica Network, 4 to 5. Then we got Bon Mott with Rick, a show of poetry and spoken words and all things word-inspired. The Good Ways Reggae Show from 6 to 7 with Kind. The Rebel Level with DJ Emma, a local music-made show from 7 to 9. And Show of Life with Walking Wheel from 9 to 11. Followed by Deep Threes from 11 to 12. And then all of those other shows that we have all week long. And now that we're back on the air, there should be your regular programming coming up. Johnny Hastrup, greetings to send you off. Have a happy Sunday. Thanks for listening. We'll catch you next week.

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coming to you from the studios of KPSQ-LP in downtown Fayetteville, Arkansas. 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Now to France, where the Burkinabe singer Corbo leads the band Fanga.

The London-based band Otto and the Matupa Calling, with members from Botswana, Zimbabwe, and South Africa. And out of Togo, Voodoo Game. You're in the Afrosonic Taxi. Next up, an Oakland-based band with Miriam Jikate of Mali on vocals. Here is Orchestra Gold.

The Afronauts, a Polish band with Moroccan-born Hisham Bajou on vocals, and Coletta of Benin with the Super Yamba Band. You've been riding in the Afrosonic Taxi, where we break down borders with music and give you a soundtrack to move with light through troubling times. Until next time, stretch your body, stretch your mind, and stay in community with Community Radio. 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

0: sleep is Audie. It only takes a moment. And you're listening to Bon Mot. I am your host, Rick, and my guest today is Ivy Schweitzer. Thanks so much for coming up from Norwich to spend some time on the radio this afternoon.
1: So welcome. What a gorgeous drive.
0: Yeah, it's pretty.
1: Beautiful.
0: The poplars are still yellow, and the tamaracks are coming out. And even though it's stick season in parts of the forest, there's yellow punctuation everywhere.
1: Mm. And the mountains. Yeah. Gorgeous.
0: So you have a new book, Dividing Rivers. Is this your first collection of poetry?
1: It's my first solo collection. I did a collection with a former graduate student of mine named Al Salehi, who was a student of mine at Dartmouth, and we did a book of poetry together called Within Flesh, in conversation with ourselves and Emily Dickinson. And it's all about the Black Lives Movement and in response to Dickinson's poems about injustice, racism, the Civil War. I mean, I know we don't think of her in terms of the Black Lives Matter movement, but she writes a lot about those issues.
0: She does. She was really pushing it back against things she was learning in a religious school, mm-hmm. and eventually left her religious school mm-hmm. over her tensions with the faculty there. It's interesting. Right. And her dad was okay with that, which was interesting, too.
1: Well, he really wanted her home. He was very controlling. But it was the Civil War. I mean, the years in which she wrote, I don't know, 200-300 poems a year were those the years of the Civil War. So there was something about the war, that moment in her life, that really just got her going. So that was the first one. But this is mine. So it's a dream come true.
0: Fantastic. Tell me a little bit about your role at Dartmouth. Are you still teaching every now and then, or are you emerita, or how does that work?
1: I am retired. I retired in 2022. I do have students who want to work with me on some of my projects, and so I mentor them. And I actually have a student who wants to work on storytelling and Black joy. She's doing an internship in South Africa.
0: Wow.
1: And it's a treat. These students are so smart and so driven and so ambitious. And it's wonderful to work with her. So, you know, you don't get paid, but I never went into teaching to get paid a lot. but Dartmouth, was good. I mean, they did remunerate us well.
0: You started there in American literature?
1: It was my first job out of graduate school.
0: Oh, fantastic.
1: It was my first and only job, which is rare today that people have one job. So I was lucky. I mean, and as I said, it's kind of like the velvet handcuffs. You get here and Dartmouth, the library is fantastic. It's gorgeous here. The students are amazing. And I was given a lot of relative freedom to develop the kind of courses that I wanted to develop, and I did. So I then I got involved in women and gender studies, and that was my home away from home. It was really where my institutional heart was. I also was involved in comp lit and Jewish studies, but it was really women and gender studies. That was the program. I chaired that one 2.5 times. I never chaired the English department. Mm-hmm. So really, it was where I wanted to be, and those were my people. So that really made it work for me. Made Dartmouth work for me.
0: And you were born and raised in
1: Brooklyn, New York.
0: Sheepshead Bay.
1: Yes, Sheepshead Bay. 2 or 3 blocks from the water, between Avenue X and Avenue Y.
0: Hmm.
1: It was very interesting and very different there now.
0: Yeah. Oh, yeah. Absolutely.
1: Yeah.
0: But say a little bit about Dividing Rivers and how its genesis. How did it come about? You've been at it for a while, I imagine.
1: Well,
0: as most collections usually are, they're gathered out of the archives and made into something. What was that like?
1: This one had a very specific origin. I can see where I was. It was the summer of 2020. My husband is a Mainer and loves to sail. And later in life, we were able to buy a sailboat called Moondust, and we were on Moondust. We sail it, keep it in Rockland, and we sail it around the Penobscot Bay.
0: Far out.
1: And I was in the V berth, which is my little area, And it was the summer of 2020, and I was reading everything from How to Be an Anti-Racist to White Fragility to My Grandmother's Hands, and just kind of steeping myself in that literature of accountability. And one night, the poems really, the muse knocked at the door, and the poems just started coming. And I remember, I compose on the computer. I feel like it's a confession because I know we're supposed to write longhand, but then I can't understand my handwriting the next day. So I was typing stuff on my computer, and I would go back to sleep, and then another poem would come. And I did it 3 or 4 times, so that by the end of that night, I had at least the ideas for several poems that then are in the book, actually. And one of them, which I'm not going to read because it's hard to read, is called White Me, A Checklist. That was the original title. And I then, in the course of working on it, the 5 years it took to bring the book out, I actually rewrote that entire poem into whiteness, what I'm making excuses for. And in the book, because I wanted to show the evolution of my thinking and my thought about issues of white superiority and racism. If you remember that poem, it's the first poem is crossed out, is all struck through, and the second poem, you know.
0: Well, it's interesting that you say that, because I wasn't sure if I was reading a galley and those were revisions, or if this was a poem of changed thinking. I had the sense that it was like almost a metacognitive poem,
1: right,
0: that was revised after years of thinking and the education of circumstance. We have faced so many interesting circumstances since Michael Brown, and
1: yes.
0: I was teaching in Missouri then when that happened, and I had a lot of black students who would not come out to events in the English department or in the journalism department. They had a black student union and a white student union at that university, and they're like, we're cool at our student union.
1: Right.
0: And they invited me there. I felt very honored that they invited me to join them there for things. I invited them to join me, but they returned the favor. They didn't come, but I went over there, and it was very illuminating. And then when Michael Brown happened, I was like, I'm kind of a stupid Yankee. I had no idea what they were up against here.
1: Mm-hmm. Mm-hmm.
0: So it was fascinating.
1: I was actually inspired by Adrienne Rich, who wrote several brilliant books and poems, but one book called Of Woman Born, which is about motherhood. And I think she publishes it in 1972, and then she publishes a 10-year anniversary edition in which, instead of revising out all the kind of racist things she said about the black nanny who raised her and other comments,
0: mm-hmm.
1: she puts footnotes and says, I wouldn't say that now after I've read Audre Lorde and Patricia Smith and et cetera, I would say this. And so it was like an archaeology of this very thinking, sensitive person moving through a kind of decolonized way of thinking.
0: Mm-hmm.
1: And you saw the process. And that's kind of what I wanted, especially in that poem, because that poem went through such a radical shift,
0: mm-hmm.
1: as I worked through my own accountability and my own racism and my own sense of responsibility for these personal actions, thoughts, behaviors, but also structural ideas, structural racism and inequality. Yeah. This book has been hard. It's been hard to...
0: No doubt.
1: Right? It's been hard for my friends, my family to read. I had a lot of pushback on it. But I have to say, I was buoyed by people like Major Jackson, who's a wonderful poet, who in 2007 wrote an article that I came across as I was reading around on this subject called A Mystifying Silence, Big and Black, which appeared in the American Poetry Review in 2007. And the question he asked, well, I'll just read this short quotation. He says, in a country whose professed strength is best observed in its plurality of cultures, what seems odd to me, and this I find most appalling about contemporary American poetry, is the dearth of poems written by white poets that address racial issues, that chronicle our struggle as a democracy to find tranquility and harmony as a nation containing many nations. So I went looking for literature.
0: Amen, brother.
1: I was so struck by that, and I thought, okay, people are not going to write about it. I'm going to write about it. But nevertheless, writing about it still, people don't want to hear it. It's uncomfortable. It's cringy. It's not beautiful. You have to use bad words. You have to present a part of yourself that you don't quite like. But then, I don't know, poetry is about that kind of exploration, I think. And it's about that kind of growth. And without that, the poetry doesn't work, doesn't land.
0: Right. You're listening to WGDR Plainfield, WGDH Hardwick. Bon Mott is the show. I am your host, Rick. I am interviewing Ivy Schweitzer about her new book called Dividing Rivers, and I think it's time for a poem, unless you have something more you want to say to set up the poems.
1: No, I have a couple of things that I'll say as we go on,
0: okay.
1: But I wanted to start with some of the poems that take us back to my upbringing in Brooklyn, Sheepshead Bay, in the 1950s and 60s and 70s, and I'm going to start with a poem called Against Sleepwalking. It is easy to forget. As a Jew, I often forget our whiteness is honorary, tolerated, from the Latin word for bearing, carrying, and enduring pain, claimed by moneylenders suffered to underwrite white. It is easy to forget that all bias squirms in the same suburbs of the lizard brain, nasty with fear, bruised egos, swamp gas, adrenaline. It is easy to forget how readily I passed in a scrum of others without the root of light by which to bear, carry, endure until I became what I had passed into. And another one from this section called Yiddish. This is actually a sonnet. And I should say that even though I complain about not being taught Yiddish, there, I learned a lot. I picked up a lot. And there is a glossary of Yiddish terms at the end of the book.
0: My dad grew up in Brooklyn, and he knew some Yiddish that was sort of by osmosis and not because anybody ever gave him a lesson.
1: That's right.
0: But they got complicated. They got more complicated in their vocabulary when they didn't want him to know what was going on.
1: Precisely my experience, as you'll hear here. Yiddish. How can I call you my mother tongue when you did not birth me into speech? Crouched under tables and behind cracked doors, sucking down murmurs like breast milk. English spelled salvation but tasted like loss. Ritual Hebrew cut formal and frosty. You were schmaltz and brine in my mouth, fecund breath, ring shout, gatsu donkin. But the yent is clucked, fa, not for you. Fearing the stain and cramp of shtetls and ghettos. Quelling over a house on the island, maybe a yacht, those whitewashed rooms I shunned, muted, rushing back to the Lower East Side, its brash and hustle, its thousand clamoring accents. The richness of those places.
0: My dad grew up in an incredibly multicultural environment and knew all sorts of norms and cultures from Eastern Europe and the Caribbean, and mm-hmm. It was fascinating.
1: Mm-hmm. All those accents. So here is a poem called Bas Mitzvah, which is about my youthful rebellion.
0: So Bas Mitzvah is the passage into womanhood as formalized by a mm-hmm. religious ceremony?
1: Yep. The public ceremony of initiation into Jewish adulthood for girls. It's more usually pronounced Bat Mitzvah, mm-hmm. but in the Ashkenazi accent, I heard it as Bas Mitzvah.
0: Gotcha.
1: The boys did it on Sundays, so I refused. Refused because Saturdays the Shabbos bride presided. Friday nights for the girls a pokey prelude. Refused because we were taught by the rabbi's wife, all hugs and bluster, not the taught scholar I aspired to be. Refused because when I asked the rabbi who Cain and Abel married, if not their sisters, he pulled my ears and scolded, "You are too curious for your own good." good, I fumed. What is not good about being curious? Refused then to actually learn to read Hebrew, so I couldn't go with my friends in the class who I urged refuse, but they didn't. My parents not too upset because, after all, I was a girl. Who then, standing before the Ark of the Law, Torah unveiled, expected to be by a God who plays favorites, refused. So early feminism. I mean, I didn't realize it, but that's, you know, that's where it came from, I think. That's where it started, I should say.
0: Who is your role model for that? Do you think you had a role model for that?
1: Good question.
0: Because I get a sense it wasn't your mom.
1: No. But I was an amazing reader. I mean, I just read everything. So this would have been 64. So I was already probably reading some of the early women's liberation. I remember going to that march down Fifth Avenue, that first march, in I think it was 68. So I clearly was steeping myself or educating myself in that literature, and I think that's where that came from.
0: Well, my grandma was in an international women's ladies garment workers union, and there were all kinds of radical radical ladies, you know, preaching self-sufficiency and power for women. So she had a lot of that, that, you know, she came over from Russia when she was 13, so she didn't get much of that at home. So I think the social movements of Brooklyn in that era, in the 20s and 30s, were really empowering for a lot of women immigrants.
1: And I think my role model was my paternal grandmother. And I have a poem about her, which maybe I should read that.
0: Sure. Oh, yeah, I like that one.
1: Yeah.
0: You're listening to Bon Mott on WGDR, Plainfield.
1: Okay.
0: My guest today is Ivy Schweitzer.
1: So this is called Romanian Crawl, and it's one of several poems that conjure the ancestors, I call that, right? And to say to them, how do we do this? How do we change the world? So it's a good question that you asked about the role models. Romanian Crawl. Can we talk, Grandma Mary? You were never bubby for me. The door slammed early on Yiddish. Zolnit kein mol mir zainin du. Sly undertow pulling us back to the ghetto. Talk like we gabbed those special sleepover nights above Dad's upholstery store. You rolling my long hair into bouncy rag curls, the daily forvits draped over the gray formica kitchen table. Gripping the rim of a tall glass of hot tea and drinking it through a sugar cube held on your tongue. Seeing the need every summer to send me away to the Workman's Circle camp, my parents leaving me. That first time, only 7, at the Bluebird City bus. Big trunk of carefully labeled clothes and Grandpa Israel's scratchy wool blanket with the tulip pattern. Sleeping in rows of metal cots and wooden bunks, linking arms and belting out the camp song, Kindering of Eltanaya, set this lousy camp on fire. Hushed Shabbos dinners on the Stiller oven, endless spiels about our history, lost on me, Yiddish spoken in our house so we would not understand. But you understood. Driving up on visiting days to swim in Sylvan Lake, your striking head of silver waves held high above the water, arms churning like creaky windmills. Bubby of the sweet tongue and comforting hands, I beg you to explain how to birth the new world. And of course, Kindering of Eltanaya means the new world. So
0: I love the Yiddish American rhyme. That's classic.
1: Classic.
0: You're on Bon Mott, and we'll be back with more Bon Mott in just a moment.

0: Zach Berlman and the Klezmatics with Healthy Baby. We have another childhood poem, and then we're going to switch gears and talk about study abroad and racial relations and things like that.
1: So this one is entitled Becca on the Playground. Becca's my daughter, and it takes place in Norwich, Vermont, so very local, and it actually gives the title to the collection, which is why I wanted to read it. I think you'll see how that works. Becca on the Playground. Half, she wailed. The girl asked if I was half Jewish and half American. 7 or 8, what did she know of identity by fracture? But someone in this New England village knew. Trust funders and flatlanders edging out the old Yankees from colonial Connecticut who trekked north up the long tidal river, edging out the Abenaki people, overrunning Gatakina. New Hampshire granite, marble of Vermont, distinct bedrocks ground together by slow glacial pressure. The ground churned beneath her, and we, knowing children parrot what they hear at home, attended the principal's listening hours. We're assured there was no anti-Semitism here, no, no, no, he said, voice keen with affront. And no, we don't need to raise this with the kids. Just look at the menorah we erect in the play yard every Christmas. Lighting the candles from the wrong end, I screamed silently, the other parents nodding like bobblehead dolls. My partner beamed a warning, and gazing off, I gut felt the rift and heave that forged, then flooded the dividing river.
0: Yeah, passing is really interesting. And Toy Derricotte came to Sarah Lawrence when I was there and talked about her ability to pass. And she and her dark brown husband trying to buy a house. And when she took him along, houses became sold. And when she went solo, she got to see a lot of houses. And unless you're attuned to...

0: But it's interesting how even when malice is not meant, it's felt.
1: Yes, right? You still feel the divide.
0: It's felt.
1: The divide.
0: Yes, and that's what, yeah.
1: And kids are really sensitive. I work in an elementary school. Kids are really sensitive to being categorized.
0: Yes.
1: And the power dynamics are really, really felt.
0: And some adults are not very clued in. But anyway, we all are working as hard as we can. I think we're all working hard. So these the second group of poems, there are three long sequences in this collection. This is the second sequence, Manchester 1972, which I am proud to say, I'm so honored that it was selected as an honorable mention in the category of the long poem by the New England Poetry Club last year. It's based on my experiences in my junior year abroad at University of Manchester.
1: Gotcha. So just to be clear, we're not talking Manchester, New Hampshire or Manchester, Vermont. We're talking Manchester, England, across the Atlantic Sea.
0: Yes. And the first poem is called Colin, and it's actually an ekphrastic poem. So it's the speaker is contemplating a black and white photo, which you see repeats and mm-hmm. comes back, reappears. Colin, I'm centrifugal and love the color burgundy. Loved it before it became the new black. I've never met a rule I don't want to break. Breakage was the rule back then when black had only just become beautiful for some of us. Remember? In the gray-toned photo, now a half century old, you are beautiful. You suffuse the center, your high pointed afro prominent against bare lowland trees. Lips parted, you must be speaking with that West Indian lilt. Tinged with Cockney, thrilling to my raw American ears. We were 20, and I was far from home. I became beautiful when Barbra Streisand shocked Johnny Carson's late night show, jangling a ring of keys and purring, any place I hang my hat. In the photo, I stand at the edge in beaded bell-bottoms and a burgundy evening jacket lined with seal. My whole being yearns towards you. Did we share a bed? I cannot remember your last name. The photo shows distant buildings stark and dumb, not your long, slender hands always in motion like a maestro or magician, your swagger and banter in the rain-slicked, freezing mud. And the second one is called Your Mother. She was large, forbidding, commanding the tiny kitchen of the dim flat in Brixton, I think it was. My sister Michelle, visiting from the States, we hitchhiked there from Manchester. Did she cook for us? Where did we sleep? I remember your mother fussing over me. It was me she resented, sucking her teeth, clicking her tongue. When I asked why, oblivious, you replied, as if it were obvious, she hates that I have a white girlfriend. I stopped you then with a fierce kiss, the lions of Trafalgar Square cryptic in the endless drizzle. I did a lot of research for these poems about who these people were and what their backgrounds were. As you'll see in the next poem, which is called Do-Over, but you were going to say something.
1: Fascinating kiss.
0: Fascinating kiss, right.
1: A fascinating kiss.
0: A kiss to stop the explanation because the speaker can't bear it. The speaker just can't process me. The speaker can't process it. It's not able to process it.
1: And my grandma very much struggled with my mother's waspiness. So I know, you know, that wall that goes up and that clucking. Yes.
0: Yes, right. So. Clucking. Well, this poem is interesting. It's called Do-Over. Because one of the themes of this book is, can we and how do we create the ability to do things over again, to try again, or to fail better, as Samuel Beckett once said, especially when it comes to very sticky, awkward, and fraught cross-racial relationships. It's also a nod to Grace Paley, to whom the book is dedicated, who published a book of poems in her later years called Begin Again. And I love the self-command, the self-recommendation, especially when one is taking on a new endeavor later in life, as I am, starting to write poetry.

0: as my second career in retirement. So I love that. Begin again. Do it over. Let's do it again. Anyway, here's the poem, Do Over, and I think you'll see what I'm talking about. Mm-hmm. You, Colin's mother, are probably long gone. I am stranded in the third decade of the 21st century, post-racial by some accounts, confronted by my failure of interest in who you were. When your only son arrived at your Brixton flat with a hippie white girl, American no less, you sucked your teeth, gave me the stink eye, a lumbering obstacle to my 1970s study abroad jouissance. Can we have a do-over? Meet at some Soho pop-up and sift through racks searching for the perfect, useless, what you call, frock. Or stroll into the Shoreditch face bar, redolent with aspiration, where you could achieve the best you and I could achieve the best me, perceiving each other through the grift of newness, sipping mineral water laced with lime. And who would serve us? Edgy artists of the articulate brow or immigrants from yet another wave doing mani-pedis, blurry photos of distant loved ones tacked on the walls? Would you be willing to forgive my obtuseness? Could we untangle the scripts we played into and out? Is it naive to think I could select a rich shade of coral lipstick to complement your skin tone and it would mean only that? And you could steer me away from the black leather miniskirt with the zippers askew, and it would mean only that. And we could embrace the striving artists and immigrants and our prior and present made-up selves. So I tried to imagine her.
1: That is a great do-over. That's really lovely.
0: And here's another one. And these, as you say, these poems repeat and they use the same imagery in different forms. This is a poem that was actually inspired by Arthur Z's long poems of the long lines and the opposing images. Mm-hmm. Oh, actually, that's the next one. But this one was partly inspired by him as well. It's entitled "It Means." Mashed tatties crowned with a layer of heavy cream browned under the broiler when sliced into with a fork oozed out rich white lava. Taste unforgettable, though I cannot remember your last name. Back then, this felt decadent and delicious, but now it means you cooked for me in the pokey back kitchen of a Levin's Hume flat I rented with Sally and Fran, two English girls I met at university. Means we cooked and ate together. We're not just a randy study abroad hookup, counterculture's love the one you're with thing. Your supple hands washing up in the sink's pink plastic tub. You didn't rinse the soap off the dishes, saving the 10 P coins we used to feed the water heater next to the WC. Strange to an American, but it means your feisty mama trained you well in domestic arts, in economy, didn't feel her boy was above shopping, cooking for himself, washing up, being independent, making your way in a world where skin color meant something I couldn't fathom.
1: Now, is that Colin as well, or is that a...
0: Yeah.
1: So it's a nod to the way that he was raised, and this is a lovely one.
0: Mm-hmm. And his mother, who I saw as such an obstacle. Should we do another one?
1: Yeah, let's do one more.
0: Okay. Now, this is the one that has the long lines like Arthur Z's and that are kind of usually kind of opposed to each other or they're like kind of analogous, and you'll see what I mean.
1: Okay.
0: This is called Study Abroad. Mashed tatties crowned with heavy cream browned under the broiler. Butcher knives, iron bars, and teddy boys muscling into West Indian neighborhoods. You cooking in the pokey kitchen of a Levin's Hume flat I shared with Sally and Fran. Oswald Mosley, founder of the British Union of Fascists, braying Keep Britain White. Washing dishes in the sink's pink plastic tub, laughing easily, sharing chores. Guyana finally cutting the strings, tying it to Britain in 1966. Always in motion, you rocked a camel hair overcoat from the High Street's charity shop. Notting Hill Carnival gets lively upped every August, drawing millions. Singed cream oozing, scalding milk, milky tea, and touches your charring lips. Tang of jerk chicken and curried goat, soca and reggae blasting from every speaker. Your Guyanese mama stink-eyed my white ass, but raised you well. Everyone grooving and mingling together in the soggy London heat. Your skin, a secret memo tangled up in my budding awareness. Windrush West Indians brought over post-war to rebuild Britain, deported in 2018. So there's the history and the research there.
1: So the first poem is just the insulated little capsule of your apartment and the cooking, and the second draft brings in all these cultural, historical touchstones and points, and your research of where people came from and mm-hmm. where they've been banished to and how that all works.
0: And that the personal is political, but that the political infuses the personal, and especially in relationships that cross over cultural differences.
1: You're listening to Bon Mott, a show of poetry, the spoken word, and the literary arts. We're here Sundays from 5 to 6. My guest today is Ivy Schweitzer, reading from Dividing Rivers, and we'll be back with more Bon Mott in a moment.

0: Barbra Streisand from her second album. And I can just so much hear like Sinatra or a dude singing that and like being all dude-ish, and I just love that she belts that out and owns it completely. Sorry, I missed her on Johnny Carson.
1: No,
0: that would have been awesome.
1: And she had a ring of keys like wherever I hang my hat, and was like, she really said that? She's couch surfing? I mean, it was very risque. It was wonderful.
0: So what's up? Did you want to jump around a little bit, or did you want to read the Poison Ivy poem?
1: Well,
0: did you want to read the Mexico City poem?
1: Right, I could do either one of them, but I'd love to read one or two poems from the new manuscript.
0: Oh, okay.
1: And maybe I'll end with those two poems.
0: Okay.
1: So once I finished Dividing Rivers, it was like the dam was open.
0: Oh, so you have a new manuscript entirely? Oh,
1: absolutely.
0: Gotcha.
1: A totally done manuscript with about 70 poems, which started out as an exploration, a kind of eco-poetic exploration of the garden under threat, but somehow became a reimagining of the Book of Genesis, mostly from Eve's point of view.
0: Wow.
1: But also incorporating the voices of various more than human beings, as you will see. So it's all persona poems, and it was, and it's just kind of, it's come out, and it's one long narrative. It's been fantastic. It's been an amazing experience for me. Chava is the Hebrew word for Eve, which is the word I use to distinguish my Chava from the biblical Eve. So these are called, the manuscript is titled Rather, the Chava poems. And in these poems, God is called Maker and is plural and also gender inclusive. And finally, the titles of the poems indicate the speaker of the poem. So I'll read a few from these, and then I'll end with a couple of kind of concluding poems. So this collection starts with God speaking, and it quotes, the title is a quotation from a song that I love so much by Laura Nyro called Brown Earth. And the lyric is, God standing on the brown earth. But there's also an epigraph from a George Sepharis poem. He's a Greek poet. The first thing God did was made love. Which, just let that sink in. So here's my God. Not thunderbolts, rage, commandments, negative scorched into stone, staying in demean, even here, difficult to express ourself without them. Not our idea, our image, white beard, white skin, clouds and cherubim, though we cherish children, and especially the child's mind. Rather, we poised on the brown earth, lolled in the cool of the day, garden of the brain, rife with buzzing and chirps, whizzing and rustles, admired the climax of our creation, blossoms, their nectar and pollen, intimate pistil and stamen, divine androgyne. Rather, we palmed plush loam, dust too thin and tepid for our final handiwork, played in our spirit, sang the music of sinew, danced the rhythm of bone, image of ourself making, all the beings we are, welling up, endless medley of us. So, different kinds of poems.
0: Very different headspace, a very different emotional landscape for that one. Love it. Very nice, though.
1: This one's called Chava Clears the Air, just to give you a sense of this Chava. And it also has an epigraph. And God created humankind in the divine image, creating it in the image of God, creating them male and female, which is Genesis 1:27. There was no rib involved, we can assure you. That was a slur from later to render woman least, implying I was not called from the fat of the earth, quickened by Maker's honeyed breath and afterthought. We checked, and the man said he had all his ribs, thank you, said we were always bone of bone and flesh of flesh, marrowed, cleaved to, and coeval. Let's see. read another one of my favorites. This is one of the poems spoken by a character in the story, Serpent. And you can't see it. You can see it.
0: It's a serpentine-shaped poem.
1: Exactly.
0: Yes,
1: right.
0: That's awesome.
1: Yeah. Was I ever not like this? Coiled and mazed, eating dirt, forthinking everything? Searching beyond eyes for unspoken flickers, savoring mind games, always slunk several steps ahead? What drew me to the woman human? How she stilled, listening, communed with our garden kind in their own tongues, uttered my own name, not secret, but not readily shared. How I wanted to unhinge my jaws, swallow her whole, bestow a great gift, and then.
0: And then.
1: And then history happens.
0: So do you have any readings coming up? Are there things you're going to be doing out in the community
1: yes.
0: in the next couple months that we should know about? And maybe a website if you have one?
1: Yes. My author site is, I believe it's Ivy Schweitzer. I think you just put in Ivy Schweitzer at Dartmouth, and it's a WordPress site.
0: That'll pop up at Dartmouth.
1: Everything is up to date. I'm doing a poetry Zoom in conversation with Jimmy Pappas on the theme of cross-racial relationships, and I'll be reading some of my poems, but also poems by other people.
0: Fantastic.
1: So that'll be very interesting. I think we're going to take a break in December. January, I'll be at the Roth Center doing Learn and Lunch, and I'll be reading and talking about the poems, and it'll have a real kind of Jewish focus. And then the next reading we're setting up is with my friend Ellen Millermack in probably Northampton or Amherst, maybe at Amherst Books. I have
0: okay.
1: a good friend who works at Amherst Books. So, yeah, check in on the website.
0: Okay, thanks.
1: Yeah.
0: Would you take us out with the Poison Ivy poem?
1: I'm going to do that.
0: Okay, yeah. That'd be awesome. Stay tuned for DJ Kind coming up next with Good Ways Reggae Show at 6 o'clock. 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
1: In my name, plush on tongues that first called me my name's Yiddish endearment, Ivala. Sometimes even more intimate, just I, low and long in the mouth, I call to fish sticks and creamed corn, I call to have her headstrong hair brushed. So frequent, whenever a grade school teacher uttered the word I snapped to attention. Clung to that odd plant name through sneering serenades of late 50s hit Poison Ivy. You're gonna need a notion of calamine lotion. Bristling, hearing it on another, seeing it signed on paper money by the second woman U.S. treasurer. Grown years later, meeting a person of the same name who presented black and male and not green at all, who hailed me mouthing our name, Riley, gingerly, like twins, separated at birth, like he'd already spied me bare-assed, fate or mothers having plucked the same image of vine and twining for this male, outwardly so not me, my singularity cracked in half, broke me open. But he inhabited us so well, I felt my eye doubling, like dough kneaded, punched down, and finally proofed.
0: The proofed dough of Ivy.
1: Yes.
0: Thank you so much for coming.
1: Thank you. It's
0: been a delight to talk with you and hear these poems. Thanks
1: so much. Thank you.
0: And we're going to go out with the Rolling Stones, so
1: yay.
0: Stay tuned for some reggae, too, at 6 o'clock.

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1: A woman doesn't have time, with thanks to Yehuda Amichai. A woman doesn't have time in her life to hold still as she holds someone. She must hold them while gathering green beans, while revising a list, hold them as she leaks rain from the corners of her own eyes. A woman doesn't have time to sit and eat lunch. A woman must also kill a fly, make a phone call, read a book, return something messed to the shape of a square. A woman can grow life while she sleeps, can fry and keep the yolks intact, can love someone even as he shatters her shells to dust. A woman is above even while below, often found at ground level where a sprout in its seed hat stands jaunty and hopeful in the wet spring winds. While above in her head, a woman below straightens the beds, slices lunch bread, gets fed up, then well fed by the same beloveds. She doesn't have time for the solid red meat of you, nor the gristle no one can tooth through, nor the sizzle you make when pushed up against heat, yet here you are, sliced open in front of her like summer's first cucumber, and she crosses her ankles in her chair and makes time.
2: The beetle is a beauty in the eyes of its mother. The beetle is a beauty in the eyes of its mother. On the diorama, a beetle is placed between toy soldiers, its mandibles quivering, hypnotizing the tin enemy. It wears sheathed wings, a chitinous onyx-hued shield, its elytra sheltering spiracles for breathing, and the tube-like segments of its heart, which soldiers can't perforate, which only a mother can penetrate. Within it lives the answer to those who want to bend darkness, reflecting and redacting with true fluidity. Darkness is not darkness for the beetle. It's what the beetle child crawls across comfortably, the cloth to which its feet can cling, and the surface for fireflies' fitful ink, the ladybug's large stippling, a toilsome load dung beetles roll. Darkness is the setting for metamorphoses, instigating the human mother to wonder if monsters are really as simple as television would make them seem. Do secrets settle behind their forewings? What are their hopes beyond eating and mechanical longings that drive their being, one-dimensional intents that do not change? How rarely the monsters grow metaphorically, how rarely their mothers are seen, perhaps because they lack speech beyond grumbling and moaning and roaring and pausing. The humans who watch them gaping idly at their pain or sadness or rage on the screen, as though it doesn't matter since the outcome will be the same. Meanwhile, the beetle crawls, as her progenitors did, surmounting obstacles in a routine way, ovipositor waving, lovely as a ballerina's leap.
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Thanks for joining. You're listening to the Good Ways Reggae Show. I'm DJ Kind, and I'm really happy to be back with you this week. Thank you to DJ Emma for subbing for me last week. It was wonderful to get to celebrate Mother's Day. Tonight, I just have a mix of, whatever I pulled, whatever felt good. So that's the theme, feeling good. First up, right now you're listening to Good Ways, of course, and then you'll hear Make My Day by Buju Banton and Brian and Tony Gold. Enjoy. Let's catch a vibe.

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I'm DJ Kind, and you just heard the song Living Condition by Cuddy Ranks. Before that, you heard Bam Bam by Shaka Demas and The Pliers. Fun fact, so the rhythm of that song you've probably heard a lot of times. It's been done over, really good one. I just realized that the original, like the very first time that that rhythm and tune played, was at, I think, one of the first Jamaican Independence Day festivals. And it was by Toots and the Maytals, just called, I think, the Maytals then. Anyway, so that's a fun fact. Before that, you heard Sweet Lies by Barris Hammond. And before that, you heard Make My Day by Buju Banton and Brian and Tony Gold. Next up, you're going to hear Ja Is Love by Sister Rashida. Enjoy. Keep catching a vibe.

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There's a two-week archive where you can listen back to your favorite songs, or you can listen live. You just heard, let's see, that one was African Race by the Obsidians. Before that, you heard Africa Must Be Free by 1983. That's by Hugh Mundell. Before that, you heard Ja Is Love by Sister Rashida. Next up, you're going to hear, let's see, Ain't No Love by The Upsetters and Lee Scratch Perry. Enjoy.

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We're Central Vermont Community Radio. You just heard How Many Times by Bob Marley and the Wailers. That was the original version of the song. I think it came out in 1978. Has that like doo-wop-y sound to it. Before that, you heard De La Move by Admiral Bailey. I don't think a lot of people know this song, but you know, he has other popular songs. But this one was cool. He's talking about a new dance hall dance. Before that, you heard Take You to the Dance by Anthony Malvo and Daddy Lizard. And then before that, you heard Ain't No Love by The Upsetters and Lee Scratch Perry. Next up, you're going to hear, let's see, Nazareth's Vow by P. Barrett and one of my favorites, Tony Rebel. Enjoy.

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Thank you so much for listening to, well, Central Vermont Community Radio, of course, and the Good Ways Reggae Show. I'm DJ Kind. Please come back next Sunday from 6 to 7. You just heard Sufferation by Beverly Williams, before that Sister June by Nico Demas, and then before that Nazarite Vow by Tony Rebel and P. Barrett. Next up, you're going to hear Sax Rock by Tony Green, and DJ Emma is up next with her show, The Rebel Level. Have a good evening. Thanks for catching a vibe. Take care. Be safe.

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What a stunner of a day. Yeah? I need to be giving you the weather forecast to kick off this hour. And I think you already know it's a pretty good one. We are finally getting into these beginning of summer. Almost there. Temps. 80s tomorrow and Tuesday and Wednesday with some chances of showers, but they're looking like thunderstorm showers, which are like the fun kind. Only 30.

Ah, oh, good stuff. And tonight, for our set of revelry, our theme, I'm just feeling like love is in the air, you know? So I figured I would bring in some of my favorite songs that are specifically about falling in love. Finding that that love that you're going to bring into the summer with you. I could dedicate this show to all my single people. And also to anyone out there who just wants to re-fall in love with themselves. Re-fall in love with their garden. Re-fall in love with the earth as it is blossoming open for us, becoming a real great playground. So these songs will all be specifically about the newness, the falling. So if you want to call something in while you listen, feel free. It could just be that what

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It's the Falling in Love Songs set of the Revel Level with DJ Emma. Thanks for being here.

reveling in songs about being smitten, Twitter-pated, newly in love tonight on the Revel Level. Feeling so love-struck, you just want to be with your new beloved everywhere. Hey, just be careful about falling in love with those pastry chefs because they might desert you.

0: Well, what's the matter with them?
1: Why are they acting that way?
2: Why, don't you know? They're Twitterpated.
1: Twitterpated?
2: Yes. Nearly everybody gets Twitterpated in the springtime. For example, you're walking along, minding your own business. You're looking neither to the left nor to the right, when all of a sudden, you run smack into a pretty face. You begin to get weak in the knees. Your head's in a whirl. And then you feel light as a feather. And before you know it, you're walking on air. And then you know what? You're not for a loop. And you completely lose your head.
1: Gosh, that's awful.
0: Gee whiz, terrible.
2: And that ain't all. It can happen to anybody. So you'd better be careful. It could happen to you, and you, and... Yes, it could even happen to you.
1: Well, it's not gonna happen to me.
0: Me neither.

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Desire by Rumi. I desire you more than food and drink, my body senses, my mind hunger for your taste. 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

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As a

DJ Emma playing some songs all about falling in love in this late springtime, hot summer Sunday night. And

And we also have this live event happening in Barrie on June 5th. We're going to be at the Barrie Social Club, 7 to 9 p.m. DJ Hov is going to be spinning. We got the Curse of the Golden Turnip, going to be giving some gardening tips. Yours truly will be hosting. We got live music from Jess O'Brien in the lineup. Tickets are $9.11. 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

on the Revel Level. DJ Emma here playing some of my Falling in Love songs. You know, I had to put some Janet in there. 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And you could also, again, be listening from anywhere by going to our website, wgdr.org. How about that? Hey, while you're over there at our website, go ahead and check out the details on this Live from Barrie event that we are going to be doing on June 5th. We're pumped about that. We want to see you there. And I'm about to embark on hour two here of songs to fall in love to. Could be anybody or anything or any part of your own self that you're falling in love with. I like this quote by writer Neil Gaiman. He said, "Have you ever been in love? Horrible, isn't it? It makes you so vulnerable. It opens your chest and it opens up your heart, and it means that someone can get inside you and mess you up.